Wasn't that interesting? That was Sofia Blanco from Guatemala singing Nabari, meaning my grandchild. Before that, we heard a song from Greece by a woman singer named Animos. And then we opened up the show with a couple of songs by Bob Marley, Go Tell It on the Mountain, and Lively Up Yourself. Yeah, it's Thursday night, World Music Night here on WOJB. The time is 7:17. We'll be playing world music until 10 o'clock tonight. What a beautiful evening. Temperature currently at the Sawyer County Airport is 77 degrees. Let's go back to the music again here. Here's one from Habib Koité from Mali.

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And what a lovely day we had today, and it continues to be a lovely evening. The temperature is 77 degrees outside. The music you've been hearing for the last 20 minutes or so comes primarily from Africa. The last artist was a gentleman named Manekas Costa from Guinea-Bissau. We heard two songs by him, Antonio and Fundo de Matu. From Cuba, we heard the artist Conjunto Cespedes. And before that, we heard a singer from Sierra Leone on a song called The Well, Seydou, who is one of my favorites. If you have a chance, check out Seydou, S-E-Y-D-U, from Sierra Leone. And before that, Habib Kote from Mali, singing Sanawa Danua. I don't know. I'm doing the best I can with these pronunciations. Anyway, I've been to Africa several times because I have a daughter who lives there in Kenya, and I've fallen in love with music from that continent. And so we're featuring several numbers from Africa here, but we are a world music program, so we will be going into other areas of the world. In fact, why don't we do that right now? Here's a song that a friend of mine from Costa Rica encouraged me to play. And booting it up right now is John McLaughlin from his album, My Goals Beyond. This was literally an album before it became a CD or any other digital format. It came out in somewhere in the early 70s. I should have looked that up. But he was the leader of the Mahavishnu Orchestra with Jerry Goodman on violin. And I used to listen to that music all the time. And this is my favorite John McLaughlin song. This is a song called, what is this called? I've got to look this one up. It's not My Goals Beyond. Follow Your Heart. There it is. Follow Your Heart. Check this song out.

And you've been listening to Buena Vista Social Club, a couple of songs. That was called El Cuarto de Tula. And one before that was Chan Chan. Okay, so the time is 7:56, and you're listening to WOJB Reserve, Wisconsin, 88.9 FM, Woodland Community Radio. Welcome, listeners, to World Music Night. You know, we have the program schedule here is pretty amazing. On Mondays, they have the blues. Tuesday evenings, native music. Wednesday, folk music. Thursday's world. Friday, eclectic. Saturday, honky-tonk. And Sunday is jazz. 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Current temperature is 77 degrees. Tonight, we'll have a low of 53. Tomorrow, a high of 86. Friday night, a low of 57. Saturday, a high of 82. And a low of 52 at night. Sunday, 83 for a high. And a low on Sunday evening of 53. And Monday, high of 82. And a low Monday night of 51. So our temps will be in the 80s through Monday. And at night, in the lower 50s. Not too bad, not too shabby indeed. All right. Everything's looking so beautiful out there right now. Man. So let's recognize some of those businesses that are supporting us. 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
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Thank you to our business underwriters and to you, our individual listeners, who keep us on air. The time is 8:01, and let's get back to the music here. I was playing some music from Africa. Let's do that again. Here we go. I'll tell you who it is after you've heard it.

Isn't that beautiful? That's Dobe Gnore from the Ivory Coast. D-O-B-E-T G-N-A-H-O-R-E from the Ivory Coast. Palais is the name of the song. I love her voice. All right. Now, let's go over to Japan. This is a really cool, funky band, Juna Sarita. The name of this song is Funk Number 1.

She Ends That So Cool. That's a four-piece band, all women, from Tokyo. They were funking it out there, man, I'll tell ya. That's called Funk Number One. That's Juna Sorita. I'm going to look up some more of her music here, but for the time being, let's listen to John Zorn. This is a song called Little Bittern.

All right. That ended kind of suddenly. I don't know what happened. We got discombobulated there. But that was John Zorn, Little Bittern. All right. Things happen in the studio. Let's go over here and play something. This is Cesaria Evora, Pettit Pays.

Yeah, those are three songs by Cesaria Evora. That was Bésame Mucho, before that Amor de Mundo, and before that Petit Payo. 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And one more, because I have a bunch. 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Hopefully you've heard us before, but if not, welcome. All right. Well, that was really some beautiful music, I thought, by Cesaria Evora. And we typically only play three songs by a particular musician, so we'll move on to another one. Gets me in the mood for an old classic. This is The Girl from Ipanema by Stan Getz.

right. We were featuring the music of Astrud Gilberto, who was married to João Gilberto. We heard three songs by her: Jerimbau, How Insensitive, and Agua de Beber. Before that, we heard Stan Getz's classic Girl from Ipanema, which also featured Astrud halfway through the song. The first half, I think, was sung by Stan Getz. 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It's 8:46 p.m. on a Thursday night. This is World Music Night, and we're playing music from around the world. Yes, indeed. Pretty soon I'm going to cue up a song by someone that I know from Eau Claire. I just remembered that I'm supposed to play his music. I was supposed to feature him an hour ago. I hope he's still listening. In the meantime, I'm going to play something for the first time all night by an American. This is Ja Work by Ben Harper.

Well, isn't that beautiful? That's Ben Harper. Two songs by Ben. Jaw Work and I Shall Not Walk Alone. One thing I like to do is feature music by local musicians, and I had the pleasure of doing a gig with Randall Adams last fall in Eau Claire. And he gave me his CD, and I said, I'll play a couple of your songs. Here's one called Outside Looking In.

called West Wind, and Outside Looking In is the name of it. And that featured Victoria Shoemaker on classical flute, John LeBrun on percussion, Peter Phippen on Fender bass, and Randall Adams on acoustic guitar and vocal. Now, this is a song by Randall's sister that he performs on acoustic guitar and vocal. This is called Hollow Men.

right. That was, again, Randall Adams from Eau Claire. That was recorded with producer Ivar Lundy at his studio at Skyline Studios in Eau Claire, Wisconsin. Sounds great, Randall. Now we're going to move over to one more song by Ben Harper. I like to feature him on one more here. This is a tune called Roses from My Friends.

And that was Ben Harper, Roses from My Friends. Now we're going to go back over to some world music here. This is Children of the Revolution, a group from Greece.

right. That was Children of the Revolution. They're from Greece. That was a song called Minor Swing. It's a popular song by Django Reinhardt, an old gypsy dude from that part of the world. And then before that, we heard another song by an artist from Greece named Malina Ashlandou. And then before that, we heard Children of the Revolution doing Gazizi Apopsi, again, a Grecian band called Children of the Revolution. 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It's Thursday night, World Music Night. I'm your host, Yada. It's my pleasure to be here. It's been a little bit of a break for me from my studio gig because I was traveling about, but it's good to be back home again in beautiful Wisconsin. All right. So how's everybody doing out there? I got one phone call was all, and no requests tonight. Maybe people are watching basketball. Who knows? I know the NBA quarterfinals are happening right now. Let's see. Let's talk a little bit more about some of our underwriters, because we've got several of them I haven't touched on yet. 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Marcus King Band, Daniel Donato's Cosmic Country, and also Kurt Vile and the Violators, The Dead South, I'm With Her, Valerie June, The Lowest Pair, and many more, hosted by Pertnir Sandstone, who are 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Okay, so we touched a little bit on some gypsy music, Django Reinhardt. Let's check out one more here. This is from a band from France, Romane. This is called Gypsy Fire.

And that was the Renzo Abreri Swing Maniacs from Italy. Italy, Mamma Mia, Piace. Well, earlier I played a song from a band out of Tokyo. I looked them up. They've got a release that just came out yesterday called Still Here. Juna Paraita is the name of the bass player in this band, Juna Serita, S-E-R-I-T-A. And this is a brand new song of hers called Still Here.

that was hot, huh? Juno Sarita. She's a bass player. These kids are, they're just kids. They're like in their 20s. You know, it's just great watching these young people creating great music, huh? You're listening to WOJB. I've been, in addition to playing music from Japan tonight, which I seldom do, I discovered this kind of a fun tune by Oscar Peterson and Clark Terry, who are from Canada and the United States. Yes, our neighbors to the north that we love dearly. This is a song. It's kind of a fun one. It's called Mumbles.

Yeah, those guys are cool, huh? Well, let's go back to one more by Juna Sorita. This is called Show Me. Do Your Thing. The Princess of Funk, she's calling herself. All right, from Tokyo.

0: セリタワンマンライブ Show Me Right Now アルバムリリーストアのツアーファイナル渋谷プレジャープレジャー、お越しくださり本当にありがとうございます。
1: And that's Juna Sarita from Tokyo, the princess of funk. Well, the time is 9:56 and I have to do a little more of recognizing the business underwriters that are supporting this station, WOJB. 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Okay, the time is 10 o'clock, and this is a wrap. You've been listening to WOJB. This is the jazz. This is the world music, but we've been playing a lot of jazz tonight, including stuff by Juna. We're going to take you out a little bit with Juna Sarita and call it a night. Thank you for listening, everybody. That's a wrap. All right.
2: Resource directory or contact your local health provider. It's Producer Week here on World Cafe, celebrating the folks who work behind the scenes to shape the music you love and sometimes make it themselves. It took Nico Case 12 albums to give herself the sole producer credit, but she did finally on her new Neon Gray Midnight Green, and there's a good reason for it.
3: I needed to remind myself that I was a producer because I forget that women, queer people, and non-binary people are producers. I was like, yeah, I am the boss and the veto power, so why not?
2: Coming up, Nico Case talks about her vision for the album, which included working with a full orchestra, something that really blew her mind when they started recording.
3: I got there a tiny bit late, so I went in as they were starting the first song, and I just immediately was bawling my head off because there's just no other experience like it.
2: Nico Case, today. I'm Raina Duris. This is an Encore World Cafe. First up, the debut single from Kings of Leon's debut album back in 2003. This is Molly's Chambers.

This is an Encore World Cafe. I'm Raina Duris. All week long, we're celebrating the artists who are often behind the scenes of your favorite albums, the ones who shape the sounds and get the best performances out of musicians. It is Producer Week. Today, it's Nico Case, who has produced her own music for years, but you'll hear her explain why she finally decided to give herself the official producer credit on her latest album. That's in this session recorded last year. Enjoy. When I think about Nico Case, her vocals, her music, her lyrics, the phrase that I keep coming back to is a force of nature. There's no other artist, in my opinion, who's able to harness and unleash nature's wild power in their songwriting like Nico does. But it's also in the way she performs, as if that power is being channeled through her. And nature itself is something she's always connected to, something you can hear in her work, including her new album, Neon Gray, Midnight Green, and also in her stunning new memoir, The Harder I Fight, The More I Love You. That book, one of the best memoirs I've ever read, one that I'm giving to two different people as Christmas gifts this year, details her early days as a musician as well as her childhood. It was a childhood that was at times difficult and isolated, but also found her forging that connection to the natural world and music. And it includes some very funny moments, like when she bought her first tenor guitar, a story you'll hear coming up in our interview today. My conversation with Nico Case in just a moment. But first, she performs a song from her new album, Live. This is Wreck, Nico Case for World Cafe.

0: Live for the World Cafe, Nico Case, Wreck. It's a song from her latest album, Neon Gray, Midnight Green. I'm Raina Duras. Nico Case is here with me. Nico, welcome back to the World Cafe.
1: Thank you. It's been a while. It's nice to be back.
0: It has been. Yeah, I'm so happy to have you here. I love the new record. I'm very excited to talk about it. In that song that we just heard, you have lyrics like, I've become a solar system, an eruption, a wreck of possibilities, a volatility of stars. Nature is something that permeates. So there's so much of your writing, both in your songs and in your memoir. You seem to identify with and as nature. Where do you think that comes from?
1: Well, being unsupervised as a little kid, I wasn't told what to feel about nature. So I did what felt natural, which was nature was alive to me. I think the secret is that everybody should feel that way because we are not separate. Mm. And I think it's the way back to something greater, is everybody should feel excited to and entitled to being an animal and being part of the animal kingdom. The entitlement is for kinship and for belonging and for, you know, growth and, you know, examining the parts of ourselves that are absolutely spectacular. We're meant to be a team of specialists and to survive. And the way we communicate is so fascinating and so subtle and so complicated. And we can run longer than any other animal, you know, things like that. Just, you know, we're fantastic beings as natural beings. And we forget that.
0: And I love what you said about kinship. You spent a lot of time alone as a kid. And for people who haven't had the chance to read your book yet, I know this is a lot to sum up, but how would you sum up how life flows like for you as a child?
1: It was a lot of neglect. I would use the word neglect. It wasn't the funnest. It was pretty lonely. But there were good, bright parts, too. And I wouldn't trade the being alone in nature. Even though it was hard, I think it taught me something that I'm meant to tell other people. You know, as in the kinship. And we fit in and we belong. And there's a comfort in that. You know, we are not the top of the food chain. We are something different. We are supposed to be something different. It's not us against nature. It's us with nature.
0: You spent a lot of time with nature. You also had a radio when you were alone as a kid. Could you tell us about the role that music played for you early on before you knew that you wanted to make it yourself?
1: I was obsessed with music and I listened to it all the time. Even when I was asleep, I would listen to it. I just left it on all the time. It made me feel comforted. There were some places I lived where I didn't have a radio because I was too remote, but I did have a record player, and so I played my parents' records, but I don't remember a time without it, like I don't remember a time without nature.
0: Well, we'll talk more about lots of this stuff in a minute. I'm talking to Nico Case at World Cafe. We're going to hear you perform another song right now. It's a song called Oh Neglect. You sing, I worked every second to please you in this song. And it made me think about your relationship with your mother that you write about in your memoir. And you keep coming back to the word Pollyanna in this song. You sing, I'm your Pollyanna. Could you talk about that lyric for us?
1: Well, that song is about living next to the fast track of people becoming famous. And I think about all my bands in that song. It's kind of, you know, for all my bandmates over time, like Carl Newman and, you know, Carol and Mark and all of us who are there to make music. And we do watch people pass us and become popular and famous.
0: So it's neglect more in like the industry way.
1: No, neglect is kind of like, I'm not becoming famous, but I'm not giving up this way of life. So the neglect, I guess, is the neglect of whatever society thinks I should be doing. So neglect is a much funner partner than working a day job.
0: Right. If you had to work a day job, I'm curious, what would you do?
1: Oh my God, there's so many I would do. I say this a lot, but I used to work at Hattie's Hat in Seattle, Washington, which is a little bar restaurant, and I got hired as the dishwasher, and then I became a sous chef, and then I was responsible for making the soups every day. And I got to make up the recipes. And so I made up a bunch of recipes, and the soups got popular. And I just got so much pleasure. And it felt so nice to make something healthy for somebody that you would never meet. It was like giving love to a stranger, this little piece of warmth, this little yeah. minute of, you know, comfort. And I don't know, that felt so good to me. Like, I can't imagine running a restaurant myself, but you know, I do like cooking for people.
0: We'll come back and we'll keep on talking. This is Nico Case performing Oh Neglect live for the World Cafe.

0: Recorded live for the World Cafe, Nico Case with Oh Neglect from her new album, Neon Gray, Midnight Green. I'm Raina Duras. Nico Case is my guest today. She also recently released a memoir called The Harder I Fight, The More I Love You. Your memoir is full of yearning and longing, longing for friends and companionship, longing for horses, longing to make music, to meet everyone, to have a cozy, warm family when you were growing up, spending so much time alone. And you say you did not want to be a solo artist. You're very clear that you wanted to have a band. Did that desire to have a band come partly from that desire to have a family?
1: Yeah, absolutely. But it also has to do with, I wanted to generate it with another person, because there's nothing feels that exciting to me as generating the vibration with another person, and like makes you feel like you're just slightly levitating off the floor. And, you know, I always wanted to have, like, it looked like so much fun to be in a band. And I knew so many people in bands, and like I saw their camaraderie and their collective sense of purpose, and I wanted that.
0: I know that this album pays tribute to some of the members of like your musical family that you've lost over the last few years. And one of those people is Dallas Good of the Sadies, who passed away in 2022.
1: Yes.
0: Could you talk a bit about your relationship with Dallas and why he was such an important person for you?
1: Well, Dallas is an undeniable talent, and he's just one of those people who has it, you know? And I first met him because I wanted to do my first tour for my first record, and I asked Brian Connolly if he could go, and he couldn't go, but he said he had the perfect person for me. And so Dallas said he would do it. He had never met me. He showed up in Vancouver, and we were just fast friends immediately. He was a person who never, like, my gender never came up as far as my ability to be a musician or to be interested in music. And he took very seriously my opinions and my ideas, and I felt like I was 100% accepted, and it meant a great deal to me.
0: Yeah.
1: Especially since he is so talented, you know, and I felt like a partly a male person myself. And it always broke my heart as to how you'd want to, you know, have these intimate, excited moments about music where you get really excited and you talk about what it is you love about it. But often men didn't want to do that with me. I was kind of tolerated. I wasn't really invited in. I mean, granted, I did have friends that I had relationships with like that, who were my friends. But as far as being somebody to make music with,
0: right,
1: I'd never had that.
0: I'm from Toronto, and I never met Dallas, but him and the Sadies were just like, they were such a force in that city. And I just...
1: Yeah.
0: It's just
1: and
0: a
1: good
0: huge
1: family as well. Like,
0: yeah.
1: They're Canadian country legends. And I didn't know you were from Toronto.
0: I am, yeah.
1: Aw. When Dallas died, it felt like there was a massive energy brownout.
0: Yeah.
1: Throughout Canada. Like a light went out, you know, and it was too much. He was too young, and it really hit hard.
0: I want to play a bit of the song Matchlet from the album, where you refer to a dream you had about Dallas after he died. And even though I know you're singing about someone you lost, when you describe the dream and it's in the song, it definitely put a smile on my face, the image that you describe.
1: It was so his sense of humor. And I was like, thank you for coming to let me know you're okay.
0: Yeah.
1: Thank you.
0: Yeah. Well, we'll play that verse so you can hear it. This is Matchlet from Nico Case.

0: smells good zipping himself up into a cactus. That's a bit of matchlit. Yeah. It's such a great picture.
1: It was like giant footy pajamas. And he was cracking up. It was so wonderful.
0: That is
1: of course you're doing this right now.
0: That's such a beautiful thing to have somebody come to you and to make you laugh again like that.
1: Yeah. I often have people come to me after they pass. Like my grandmother, for example, I believe that's in the book, and just her going, oh, yes, going to Thailand. I got to get my plane to Thailand, hon. I'll talk to you later. You know, I'm like, have a good time.
0: Yeah, it's like there's something extra comforting about it being something kind of like mundane, like a phone call, like something that would happen in real life.
1: Yeah. Often people call me on the phone when they pass away.
0: Yeah. In that clip of the song that we just heard in Matchlit, that is one of the songs where we hear an orchestra. We hear the Plain Song Chamber Orchestra. Could you describe the day that the orchestra came into the studio to record?
1: Well, I actually went to Colorado for that one because my specific studio isn't really big enough. And the town it's in isn't big enough to have like a full-on orchestra. So I flew to Denver. I got there a tiny bit late, so I went in as they were starting the first song, and I just immediately was bawling my head off because there's just no other experience like it. And hearing professional musicians like that who are a different kind of musician than I am, en masse, playing one of my songs back at me, is the closest I will ever get as a musician to hearing one of my own songs as if somebody else wrote it. You know, it was so funny, like their version of like, that one we messed up a little, we got to do that one again. Like, I never would have heard anything that was considered a mistake. I was just so like, whoa.
0: Let me quickly reintroduce you. I'm talking to Nico Case on World Cafe. So you had the orchestra, you had your full band playing with you, and you produced this album yourself. I know you've produced before, but this time it was like, all you producing it.
1: I just credited myself like a white man.
0: Well, why was it important to do that and put your name out front credited as producer?
1: Because I thought it was very appropriate because it was my own studio. And, you know, the heavy lifting is mine. I got to write the songs. I got to sing the songs. I got to play on the songs and decide who, like, there's so much. And I don't do it alone. It's always collaborative. I love to just make sure that we don't stick to the mythology of rock and roll, that it's one person responsible for some, you know. But I needed to remind myself that I was a producer because I forget that women, queer people, and, you know, non-binary people are producers because we're a small percentage of the overall world of producers. And of studio owners, even smaller.
0: Yeah.
1: So, you know, when I sometimes am thinking about like, oh, well, who should produce? But I think of a group of men. You know what I mean? Like, I still think of it that way. And I was like, you got to really work harder at getting this out of your brain. So I was like, yeah, I produce this record. I am the boss and the veto power. So why not?
0: You're listening to my conversation with Nico Case. Now, there are lots of love songs out there. After this quick break, you'll hear Nico perform a song she wrote about how maybe there are too many. And she'll tell the very satisfying story of buying her first tenor guitar. That's next on World Cafe.

0: Welcome back to an Encore World Cafe. I'm Raina Duris. If you're just joining us, I'm speaking with Nico Case. Last year, she released a memoir called The Harder I Fight, The More I Love You, as well as an album called Neon Gray, Midnight Green. We're going to hear another live song now. We're going to hear you play Rusty Mountain. And in this song, you sing about love songs and possibly your disdain for them, or at least for writing them. And there's a line that jumped out to me. Take your radio and shove it, all your he's and she's and rhyming love. Could you talk about that line for us?
1: I noticed, you know, I like to listen to all kinds of music and I listen to radio hits. And this is not, you know, like a problem with radio or a problem with
0: I'm
1: now.
0: Not taking it personally. Don't worry.
1: No, it's about people only try to write love songs or lust songs. It doesn't seem like people write songs about much else. And what ends up on the radio is mostly heteronormative, man-on-woman love songs. And they're so dull.
0: I'm glad you brought that up, because one of the parts of your book I found most moving was when you talked about feeling like you were like kind of having to become a girl and sort of abandoning your younger self. And mm-hmm. You kind of explore some of those conflicted feelings about what it means to be a girl, quote unquote. Has your understanding of those feelings in yourself gotten clearer over time?
1: Yeah, I'm a gender fluid person. I always have been. And I know that the language has been there for a very long time, but the younger generations use it. And it feels so validating to know, okay, that I just didn't think of that on my own. I was too close to it. I needed the younger generations to express it and fight for it. And I'm so grateful, because I still use the pronoun she, her. I'm used to them. But I do find myself very annoyed when certain people, you know, like, you know how people use the word ma'am?
0: Mm-hmm.
1: Like, there's a Southern way that's kind of respectful, and then there's the phone solicitor way, or like, you know, you're on the phone with the bank and they're like, ma'am, ma'am.
0: Yes.
1: That makes me, I'm in a rage at that point. I'm like, do not refer to me as ma'am ever.
0: Yeah.
1: You know, just those little things, they get under your skin.
0: Let's hear the performance of Rusty Mountain, then we'll come on back. This is Nico Case, live for the World Cafe.

0: Nico Case, live for the World Cafe, performing a song from her new album, Neon Gray, Midnight Green, called Rusty Mountain. She also has a new memoir called The Harder I Fight, The More I Love You. I'm Raina Duris, joined by Nico Case. There is a great story in your memoir about falling in love with the tenor guitar. And I guess first, actually, could you explain for folks who don't know what the difference is between a tenor guitar and a regular guitar?
1: A tenor guitar has only four strings, and it's either tuned like a cello, or you can tune it like the top four strings of a guitar. It's not recommended because it's a little slacker that way, and therefore it can mess up the body of your guitar, but that's a whole other thing. And I have very small hands, and so a four-string guitar has a very small neck. And so I was able to make progress quickly on it. Since I've made progress and my hand is stretched out, and, you know, it is like being an athlete. You have to stretch for it. I can play a six-string guitar, but it did take a while.
0: The story of you actually buying the used tenor guitar is a very, very satisfying moment in the book.
1: Oh, it is.
0: Could you tell that story?
1: Well, I was in this. I heard from Andrew Bird that, you know, because he was interested in tenor guitars too, because he's a violin player. And we were both living in Chicago at the time. And he's like, hey, I think they have an electric one, because he knew I was looking for an electric tenor. He's like, they have them at Chicago Music Exchange. And so we went in there one day, and we get in there, and I'm all excited. And I ask, I'm like, do you have that electric tenor guitar? And the guy was a total jerk. And he was like, yeah, that's reserved for Rick Nielsen from Cheap Trick. And I was like, oh, I was crushed. But then from behind a shelf stood up Tom Peterson from Cheap Trick. And he goes, he's never going to buy it, man. Just let her look at it. He's my what, knight in shining armor in this story. And so the guy let me look at it. And I was looking through the case and I found a receipt. And it was for repair. It had been Ry Cooter's guitar. So I stuffed that receipt in my pocket because there was no way I was going to let him see that. I was like, this guy is going to never let me buy this guitar if he sees it. So I bought it. It sounded so good and I bought it. And I'm so grateful to Tom Peterson. I hope I get to meet him one day so I can just go, dude, you don't even know what you did for a young person who wanted a guitar.
0: Yeah. This is just an amazing sequence of events, and
1: so bizarre. So,
0: yeah. That tenor guitar is kind of a pivotal moment for you as far as finding your confidence as a musician. But it also, I know it took you a while to really embrace your singing voice. When I read that, I will admit I was kind of stunned, because I think you have, and I don't like to gush during interviews, but I think you have one of the most beautiful singing voices of anybody I've ever heard. But what was it that you finally heard in your voice that you hadn't appreciated before?
1: Well, I think I had a hard time fitting in with other voices. And I knew that my voice wasn't pretty. It was something different. And I didn't have a lot of things that singers I really admired had. Like, I don't have vibrato. And that's something that I really wanted. But I don't have it. It's just I make a straight note. I'm very nasal. I remember driving across the country. I was on my way back to Arizona, and I stopped in Kansas City. There used to be this incredible music store there. I believe it was called the Music Exchange. I can't remember. But it was just this huge, like, bunker of records. And I went to the international section, and I found this record that looked interesting by this band called Trio Bulgarka. And they're Bulgarian folk singers. And I was just like stunned. I was like an emergency. I just couldn't believe my fortune at finding this beautiful record. And the more I listened, the more I thought, that's what my voice is supposed to do. It's drones and long, high nasal notes. I felt like that Disney cartoon of the little ugly duckling finding the whole pack of swans, which are the Trio Bulgarka, and I realized that's the kind of voice I have. And I felt so comforted by that. And I'm an Eastern European person, and of Eastern European descent, I'm Ukrainian, and other Eastern European nations, and I don't have any ancestors because my family didn't talk about it. You know, I read and follow a lot of indigenous stories, like people indigenous to North America, and the talk of ancestors is always there.
0: Yeah.
1: The strength generated by ancestors is so important. And I think about how people who've, you know, immigrated to America often had to kill their ancestors to fit in. Or just out of fear.
0: As in like change your last name, kind of deny that history of your own?
1: Exactly. Yeah. You don't speak the language. You don't talk about it. And I did ask a person I know who is indigenous. I said, how do you find your ancestors if they've been killed? And they said, oh, you'll find your ancestors. Don't worry. I think that was one of the moments where I found my ancestors and I felt stronger and I felt less alone, knowing that my voice fit with theirs.
0: I can hear what you're talking about. I'm going to play some right now. This is some music from Trio Bulgarka on World Cafe.

0: So that's Trio Bulgarka. Today I'm talking to Nico Case. This is World Cafe. When I was listening to this new album, I kept thinking of that image of you sitting on the floor of your father's house, you know, where you talk about biting the heads off of fleas. And thinking about how, like, the contrast between that image and you in a studio watching an orchestra play your music. I'm just curious about what it was like to go back and dig up and re-examine some of those memories when you've come such a long way from that place.
1: Well, there's a thing about like pretty gnarly poverty that a lot of people don't understand. You know, a lot of people, like the people who read the book, often feel like, oh God, that's such a tragedy. But there's so much about it that's so funny. And it's most of the world's experience. Like, people got to remember most of the world, like, live in pretty extreme poverty. And, you know, the poverty I was experiencing was probably, you know, like a mansion to a lot of other people. It's just the neglect and the squalor, kind of, that, you know, I'm pretty weird about it now. Like, I can't work in a dirty house. I have to clean everything before I do anything. You know, just little things like that. But I still find some of that stuff so funny.
0: We're going to hear you play another song, one more song from the record. And it's my favorite song on the album. I'm so glad that you're performing it for us. It's called Little Gears. And it brings back this yearning for wildness. And it seems to ask some big questions, even though it starts with you watching a tiny little spider build a web. What does this song mean to you?
1: This song is about people's separateness from nature and the things that we find really important and what we miss. I was like, why do we think we're so important? What is this exceptionalism that we're being taught? There's so much expectation along with it that if we could just, like, have a little more respect for the spider, maybe we'd feel a little better about ourselves, because we could realize the expectations we have are absolutely ridiculous.
0: Performing live for World Cafe, this is Nico Case. Little Gears.

0: Live for the World Cafe, Nico Case with Little Gears. That's a song from her new album, Neon Gray, Midnight Green. She also has a new memoir called The Harder I Fight, The More I Love You. And she's been my guest today. Nico, thank you so much for this conversation. I really, really enjoyed it.
1: Thank you so much for having me on. I really appreciate you, and I appreciate public radio, and I'm thrilled that, you know, you're here and that I am privileged enough to come be on the show. And I hope everybody listening remembers how much public radio needs support right now. So thank you.
0: Thank you. You have a standing invite anytime you want to come by.
1: Back at you. Come on over.
0: I'm Raina Durres, back in a moment with more World Cafe.

Hi, I'm Raina Duris, back into your music now on World Cafe with two artists who are expecting a baby together. Imagine how many beautiful lullabies that baby's going to get. Waxahachie in a minute, but first, her partner Kevin Morby with a new song called Javelin.

0: love that song. It's so pretty. That is Lilacs from Waxahachie. Before that, you heard her partner, Kevin Morby, with a new one called Javelin. And that's this hour of World Cafe. Thank you so much again to Nico Case for being my guest today and to World Cafe senior producer, Kimberly Janot, for her work on that session. Thanks also to all of our affiliates across the country who bring this show to you. We produce it at WXPN at the University of Pennsylvania in Philadelphia. I'm Raina Duras. 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
0: Next month will be a big one for new albums. Coming up, you'll hear a song from The Strokes' upcoming record,

those tunes and lots more on the way. I'm Rena Duris, and this is World Cafe. A song from Ani DiFranco. In the meantime, this is Joyful Girl.

nothing more. Question fills my head, and I know there's no grand plan here. This is just the way it goes, and when everything else seems unclear, I guess at least

You're listening to World Cafe. I'm Marina Duras. It can be tempting to distract yourself when it seems like so much is wrong in the world, right? And one time-tested way to do that is retail therapy, going shopping. Consumerism has this way of making you feel like if you just buy that one new thing, maybe life will feel a little better. You'll get that dopamine hit. But this new song from The Strokes called Going Shopping is a reminder that that's all it really is. It's just a distraction. There's this lyric, listen for it. The worse reality gets, the less you want to hear about it. Solidarity can be difficult when you've got cool stuff to lose. The Strokes, new music on World Cafe.

Karma's new album out June 26th. That's Devin Gilfillian. Hold on, Hourglass. And if you hold on for just a second, going live from the archives here on World Cafe.

0: want to know what I am thinking?
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4: Hey, it's World Cafe, live from the archives. I'm Raina Duras. This is where you hear a couple of exclusive live performances recorded for this show. And you know, you can learn a lot from artists during our interviews here on the cafe. One lesson I learned really early on in my tenure as host was when Tyler Childers came in. He's from Appalachia. I had just moved here from Canada, and he gave me an easy way to remember the right way to pronounce where he's from. His grandma used to say, if you call it Appalachia, I'll throw an apple at ya. From Appalachia, Tyler Childers performing All Yourn live for World Cafe.

French Navy, recorded for World Cafe by Camera Obscura back in 2009. Before that, another live World Cafe performance, All Yorn, from Tyler Childers. That was your Live from the Archives set today. Here's Adele, Make You Feel My Love.

That band has been playing together since they were kids. They would do lunchtime concerts for their classmates, and they say that was their toughest crowd ever, trying to entertain teenagers while they were eating. Probably prepared them pretty well for the much bigger audiences they play for now, like opening for Olivia Rodrigo last year. They're called Florence Road. They're from Ireland. That was Rabbits Can Swim. Tom Petty's guitarist has new music. You'll hear it right after this quick break on World Cafe.

Thanks so much for tuning in to World Cafe, maybe on your radio, maybe you're streaming online, wherever you are. So happy to have you here. I'm Raina Duras. Some Tom Petty coming up in a minute, but first, a new song from his guitarist, Mike Campbell. New album from Mike Campbell and the Dirty Noms out in just a couple of weeks. It will be called Mission of Mercy, and it sounds like this. No Regrets on World Cafe.

0: Lucinda Williams, The World's Gone Wrong, from her latest album, World's Gone Wrong. And that wraps up this edition of The World Cafe. Thank you so much for letting me soundtrack part of your life today. Thank you to the public radio stations who make that possible and bring this show to you across the country. And thanks to the whole team who make it happen here. We produce it at WXPN at the University of Pennsylvania in Philadelphia. I'm Raina Duris. 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

Bonjour, good afternoon, Indigenous cause. Minoa Gibbs and Don, WOJB. Hi, my name is Alexis, and you're listening to WOJB.

In 2020, Angelique Kidjo performed at Tokyo's Olympic Games opening ceremony. The following year, she was named one of Time's 100 most influential people. She's also the first Black African artist to receive a Hollywood Walk of Fame star. More information on that August event coming soon. And to date, she's also won 5 Grammy Awards. She's a treasure to say the least, featuring Nile Rodgers and Iza. And found on Kidjo's Hope album, it's Oyaya, getting us into this hour of incredible and timeless music on the mainstream. I'm Brett Mabee. Skanotna, I'm thankful you're well, and I hope there are good minds everywhere today. If you're tuning in for the first time, welcome to a great show where we're encouraged to reimagine a mainstream music scene. And I want to be here without you, so stick around for some details as to how we can stay in touch and even how you can participate in some of the music that's being played in the rotation. We'll be adding new songs from Vince Staples later on, and our first new addition for the hour is Beth Bambara's April 2026 digital single, Walking in the Dark. It's a meditation on uncertainty, trust, and finding direction. With lyrics like, "'Cause I'm so tired of walking in the dark, twist and turn, falling right back to the start, you're gonna fall in love with this great track on the mainstream. Enjoy.'"

who celebrate its 50th anniversary. John Densmore and Robbie Krieger, the surviving members of The Doors, put out the Riders on the Storm Song Around the World edition with a little help from a lot of incredible artists, including Sebastian Robertson, Lucas Nelson, Margot Price, just to name a few. And of course, you heard the powwow drums and the powwow singers in there. It's an absolutely fantastic way to bring that first block to an end on the mainstream. I'm Brett Mabee, and if you're just now getting here, there's never a bad time to enjoy some music together. We still have a lot of ways to go, but it'll be over before you know it, so as always, be sure you keep your local station schedule on hand so you can join me. 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Megabog is coming up later on. Also one from Thea May. As we get ready to wind down the first half, our first song comes to us from an artist often billed as Mississippi Gabe Carter. Now officially, he's known as just Gabe Carter. Now, despite the nickname, he doesn't actually come from Mississippi. The moniker has more to do with the traditions he channels, not his birthplace. Originally from Indiana, Turn It Up with Gabe's Buffalo Road from the Tell Everybody 21st Century Juke Joint Blues from Easy Eyes Sound.

At the halfway point of this hour's broadcast, allow me just a quick opportunity to get a shout out to a few friends who are dialed into WGZS 89.1 FM in Fond du Lac, Minnesota. It's always good to have you here. And I should remind you that if you do have to step away from listening on your old-fashioned radio, you can always check your station's local airwaves for the possibility of a free app, or there are other digital means as well, including by heading on over to Native Voice One's website at nv1.org. 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It does air every Monday through Friday, right before Native America Calling, where you're invited to join the conversation in some pressing matters facing Indian country. A really great show that comes to you every Monday through Friday. Before our time is officially through, Mega Bog, I'll join you again after one of my favorites from Najawan. I still want to introduce a Vince Staples new release into the library. And right now, it's the French-American artist Lolo Zouai. Born in France, but now spending her time on the West Coast, she teamed up with Luz and the Yakuza for Lemon Squeeze. Enjoy your listening and keep it tuned right in to the mainstream.

Saskatchewan's Exit, found on their 2022 Resurgence EP on the mainstream. We also heard Cactus People from Megabog's End of Everything, and it was Lolo Zouai's Lemon Squeeze, featuring Luz and the Yakuza, a recent addition and a great track in the rotation. Let's do this again. You bring the popcorn and your best listening ears, and I'll, of course, supply the tunes and some sometimes quirky anecdotes. I'll try to keep them to a minimum, though. Not too many bad jokes here on the mainstream. But as always, check your listings for the next time you can dial in. 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And before I forget, a standing and open invitation for the professional singer-songwriter in your life. 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Box 252, Salamanca, New York, 14779. I look forward to hearing from you soon. In the remainder of the hour is Thea May. And right now, we're going to kick off this final block with a new edition, courtesy of Vince Staples, released April 26th and found on the Crybaby album. Enjoy Blackberry Marmalade. And don't go anywhere. There's a great set of music yet ahead as we wind down this hour on the main.

Institute.

intro.

Over the last two decades, worm stew has existed in various forms, but it wasn't until 2024 that their current lineup clicked and everything fell into place. Just goes to show you that persistence pays off as well. From their first and proper album, Last Days of Loma, it's a great 60-sounding track, Spinning, that we got into the library not that long ago, getting us into this hour on the mainstream. I'm Brett Mabee, your host through these sonic explorations, and as I do 7 days a week, 3 hours a day, I'm broadcasting from the Seneca Nation's Allegheny Territory. We're going to cover a lot of ground today across various genres as we seek to reimagine what a mainstream music scene can look and sound like. I have some Rolling Stones coming up before too long, also some Bastards of Soul, a track that features Ghost Funk Orchestra. As we do climb into our musical listening vessel, we're going to hear from Wyatt C. Lewis, but not before Modest Mouse. This track, Picking Dragon's Pockets, has been described as a bombastic kickoff with an anthemic chorus, and it's a sneak peek of a great new album, An Eraser and a Maze. Be on the lookout for the June release. This single came out April 23rd, and I humbly submit it for your consideration and approval on the mainstream.

Mozart Gabriel's Hold Back from the Eager Within the Fire album on the mainstream. Before that was Wyatt C. Lewis with There, found on the Chandler album, an award-winning release for an up-and-coming Métis singer-songwriter. And the latest from Modest Mouse is Picking Dragon's Pockets, a sneak peek of their June 2026 release, An Eraser and a Maze. Let me know what you think about these songs. I always love hearing from you, so shoot me a line at Brett, B-R-E-T-T, at mainstreamradio.net. 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I do get those from time to time. And you can always check out the website for more information as to how to do just that. And I should also point out that I'm always looking for great new music, so send me your tracks to brett@mainstreamradio.net as well. A double shot of Tank and the Bangos coming right up. And looking ahead, a bluesy set to kick off the second half. A new one in the library from Zainab. And getting back to business right now, we're rewinding a little bit with Tank and the Bangas and a track that features Samara Joy and Robert Glasper. They did just put out their latest full-length album, The Last Balloon, and you know I'm going to get more tracks on from that in the near future. They're one of my favorite bands, and I got to see them live at the New Orleans Jazz Fest a number of years ago, and it was truly a mind-blowing experience. It's Remember from their The Heart, The Mind, The Soul on the mainstream.

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Looking ahead, and as I was mentioning earlier, we're going to kick off this set on somewhat of a bluesy note. I have some Bastards of Soul before too long. I'll join you after one from The Sacred Souls. I didn't do that on purpose, but right now, Getting Back Into Things is a single that the Stones released last year. It's actually a cover, and a darn fine one as well. They do have a new album coming out this year, so be on the lookout for more information and tracks from that. But in the meantime, it's Shame, Shame, Shame, kicking off this set on the mainstream.

These Sacred Souls with Any Old Fool on your new favorite show. Before that was Bastards of Soul, Bitterness, featuring the Ghost Funk Orchestra and Found on the Give It Right Back album. We also heard Lisa Raimi's Vagabond and the Rolling Stones cover of Shame, Shame, Shame. 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Check those listings, and the more the merrier. 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We're putting the community back into community radio, one great listener at a time, and that has me looking right at you. So, as always, join me for some fun and incredible music. Before our time together is up, DJ Shub, the acclaimed Mohawk electronic artist who got his start with A Tribe Called Red before embarking on his own successful solo career. He likes to collaborate, and we're going to hear one with DJ Paul and Nova RX. But right now, it is that time for yet another new tune, and this one is Zainab's first official release on Ninja Tune's Technicolor imprint. Turn it up with Jaru and join me again. You're listening to the mainstream. Also, I don't know on that jeans. Hard quality. So then it's good. Don't hang out with me. Sing along and have some fun today.

0: first, they hardly fought over anything. Came the times, they fought over everything. Until one day, they fought over nothing. They started out with hearts full of love, only to end up coming away empty-handed, with their minds full of hurt and blames. Each one with their sided stories to tell. It's almost like in some strange kind of way, they used each other to hurt themselves. From some realm of unknown knowings, they met in a hurry during desperation days, when alone was most desperate for love. He wore his best face and she wore hers, and they danced into the musics they made up, then sang a song that was never in tune, pretending away tomorrow in their fantasy, that pretending away could make things better, forging commitments into waiting collapse. Then the good times didn't last long enough. The fire that brought them together burned them, when all their hiddens became their scenes. Laughter's replaced by pain flung in reaction. The ways their energies rubbed each other wrong, when his best face and her best face cracked into spreading fault lines, coming face to face.
1: 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Buju, Mudaibanashi, Indigenakaz, meanwhile, give Vizindan, EU, WOJB, Anishinaabe, Vizindamumakup, Winsakamagak, Oma, Odawazaga, Iganing, Ishgunaganing, Ishwasundasha, Ishwaswe, Jacobi, Gaudig, Jarangiswe, FM.

Alabama Shakes won 4 Grammys before going on hiatus a number of years ago. They reunited in 2024 after nearly a decade apart. And while Brittany Howard did embark on a successful solo career, it certainly didn't end the band. It did strengthen the core following of the group. This is one of their latest singles, American Dream, getting us into this hour of fantastic listening on the mainstream. That's right. That could only mean one thing. I'm Brett Mabee, and I'm welcoming you right now and hoping that you'll join me for the entire time. We'll be listening to Tedeschi Trucks and Leon Russell. Also, Samantha Crane, one from This Is Laura Lee, the project of Nate Amos. Right now, we're heading on up to Greenland with Uyarok, the stage name of Inuit artist Akwala Berthelsen. Turn it up with Flags, one of my favorites from him, and

0: Quinn Christopherson's Good Boy, found on the I Am Bubblegum album on the mainstream. We also heard Inuit soul man Ka Chung's Our Stories, and it was Uyarok's Flags from the Survival Guide to the High North that kicked off the set. I've been trying to get a little bit more of these classics in the rotation being featured regularly, so again, it was great to reach into some of the archives for that first set. I'm Brett Mabee, and if you're just now getting here, get caught back up at mainstreamradio.net, or if you're planning on leaving, you can always get caught back up at nv1.org. See what I did there? You thought I was going to say one thing, but anyway, yeah, mainstreamradio.net or nv1.org, or again, your station's own personal live stream. Most, if not all, offer some kind of similar free service, so stay in touch with all your local news and all of the other great programming that's available for your listeners, and it also means that you can take me with you wherever you go. Winding down this block is an extended jam with the Tedeschi Trucks Band and Leon Russell, the late great singer-songwriter, and the late great Dave Mason. Turn it up with this one, though, from Joy Harjo and her I Pray for My Enemies album. I'll be right back in the second half of this hour's broadcast on the mainstream. Enjoy.
1: This song was taught to me by my cousin Joe Sulfur. It's a welcoming song, saying something like, we were brought here by the old ones and they're always watching out for us.

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It's so short. We're put here to love and take care of each other. So, ho bunny, let's dance.

I'm Brett Mabee, and you're listening to The Mainstream. A shout out to friends who are dialed into WRUR 88.5 FM in and around Rochester, New York. 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I'll be back after one from Samantha Crane. We'll also be hearing from Jaina in this block, but first, it's Mbong Jr., who has a new album out. Stay tuned for more details on that. Right now, though, from the Paradise Now and Forever, it's Give Me More on the Mainstream.

Samantha Crane's 2026 single, Belly, bringing My Time With You to an end on your new favorite show. We also heard Dana and Alden's Childhood Crush, featuring Senya Khan, and it was Jaina before that and Om Bongjiar's Give Me More from the Paradise Now and Forever. Thank you for joining me today. Let's do it again. 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And speaking of which, if you'd like to have more of the show carried on your airwaves, reach out to Nola Daves Moses, the distribution director at the network. You can drop her a line at nola@nv1.org. Tyla is coming up before this block is through. I'll see about some Joe Jonas. I did have a friend ask if I would play some, and I'll consider it. But in the meantime, it's This Is Laura Lee, the project of Nate Amos. It's his first official project since officially joining Matador Records. From the Box for Buddy Box for Star release that came out in 2024, it's Where's Your Love Now that I leave you with as we part ways.

First time? Welcome to a great show where we're encouraged to reimagine a mainstream music scene. And I want to be here without you, so stick around for some details as to how we can stay in touch and even how you can participate in some of the music that's being played in the rotation. We'll be adding new songs from Vince Staples later on, and our first new addition for the hour is Beth Bambara's April 2026 digital single Walking in the Dark. It's a meditation on uncertainty, trust, and finding direction. With lyrics like, "Cause I'm so tired of walking in the dark, twist and turn, falling right back to the start," you're gonna fall in love with this great track on the mainstream. Enjoy.

To celebrate its 50th anniversary, John Densmore and Robbie Krieger, the surviving members of the Doors, put out the Riders on the Storm Song Around the World edition with a little help from a lot of incredible artists, including Sebastian Robertson, Lucas Nelson, Margot Price, just to name a few. And of course, you heard the powwow drums and the powwow singers in there. It's an absolutely fantastic way to bring that first block to an end on the mainstream. I'm Brett Mabee, and if you're just now getting here, there's never a bad time to enjoy some music together. We still have a lot of ways to go, but it'll be over before you know it, so as always, be sure you keep your local station schedule on hand so you can join me. 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Megabog is coming up later on. Also one from Thea May. As we get ready to wind down the first half, our first song comes to us from an artist often billed as Mississippi Gabe Carter. Now officially, he's known as just Gabe Carter. Now, despite the nickname, he doesn't actually come from Mississippi. The moniker has more to do with the traditions he channels, not his birthplace. Originally from Indiana, Turn It Up with Gabe's Buffalo Road from the Tell Everybody 21st Century Juke Joint Blues from Easy Eyes Sound.

At the halfway point of this hour's broadcast, allow me just a quick opportunity to get a shout out to a few friends who are dialed into WGZS 89.1 FM in Fond du Lac, Minnesota. It's always good to have you here. And I should remind you that if you do have to step away from listening on your old-fashioned radio, you can always check your station's local airwaves for the possibility of a free app, or there are other digital means as well, including by heading on over to Native Voice One's website at nv1.org. Catch the mainstream multiple times throughout the work week and beyond. It does air every Monday through Friday, right before Native America Calling, where you're invited to join the conversation in some pressing matters facing Indian country. A really great show that comes to you every Monday through Friday. Before our time is officially through, Mega Bog, I'll join you again after one of my favorites from Najawan. I still want to introduce a Vince Staples new release into the library. And right now, it's the French-American artist Lolo Zouai. Born in France, but now spending her time on the West Coast, she teamed up with Luz and the Yakuza for Lemon Squeeze. 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

Saskatchewan's Exit, found on their 2022 Resurgence EP on the mainstream. We also heard Cactus People from Megabog's End of Everything, and it was Lolo Zouai's Lemon Squeeze, featuring Luz and the Yakuza, a recent addition and a great track in the rotation. Let's do this again. You bring the popcorn and your best listening ears, and I'll, of course, supply the tunes and some sometimes quirky anecdotes. I'll try to keep them to a minimum, though. Not too many bad jokes here on the mainstream. But as always, check your listings for the next time you can dial in. 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And before I forget, a standing and open invitation for the professional singer-songwriter in your life. 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Box 252, Salamanca, New York, 14779. I look forward to hearing from you soon. In the remainder of the hour is Thea May. And right now, we're going to kick off this final block with a new edition, courtesy of Vince Staples. Released April 26th and found on the Crybaby album. Enjoy Blackberry Marmalade. And don't go anywhere. There's a great set of music yet ahead as we wind down this hour

dreams are filled with laughter, with sunsets and moonlights.

Over the last two decades, worm stew has existed in various forms, but it wasn't until 2024 that their current lineup clicked and everything fell into place. Just goes to show you that persistence pays off as well. From their first and proper album, Last Days of Loma, it's a great 60-sounding track spinning that we got into the library not that long ago, getting us into this hour on the mainstream. I'm Brett Mabee, your host through these sonic explorations, and as I do 7 days a week, 3 hours a day, I'm broadcasting from the Seneca Nation's Allegheny Territory. We're going to cover a lot of ground today across various genres as we seek to reimagine what a mainstream music scene can look and sound like. I have some Rolling Stones coming up before too long, also some Bastards of Soul, a track that features Ghost Funk Orchestra. As we do climb into our musical listening vessel, we're going to hear from Wyatt C. Lewis, but not before Modest Mouse. This track, Picking Dragon's Pockets, has been described as a bombastic kickoff with an anthemic chorus, and it's a sneak peek of a great new album, An Eraser and a Maze. Be on the lookout for the June release. This single came out April 23rd, and I humbly submit it for your consideration and approval on the mainstream.

Mozart Gabriel's Hold Back from the Eager Within the Fire album on the mainstream. Before that was Wyatt C. Lewis with There, found on the Chandler album, an award-winning release for an up-and-coming Métis singer-songwriter. And the latest from Modest Mouse is Picking Dragon's Pockets, a sneak peek of their June 2026 release, An Eraser and a Maze. Let me know what you think about these songs. I always love hearing from you, so shoot me a line at Brett, B-R-E-T-T, at mainstreamradio.net. You can send old-fashioned letters. I do get those from time to time. And you can always check out the website for more information as to how to do just that. And I should also point out that I'm always looking for great new music, so send me your tracks to brett@mainstreamradio.net as well. A double shot of Tank and the Bangos coming right up. And looking ahead, a bluesy set to kick off the second half. A new one in the library from Zainab. And getting back to business right now, we're rewinding a little bit with Tank and the Bangas and a track that features Samara Joy and Robert Glasper. They did just put out their latest full-length album, The Last Balloon, and you know I'm going to get more tracks on from that in the near future. They're one of my favorite bands, and I got to see them live at the New Orleans Jazz Fest a number of years ago, and it was truly a mind-blowing experience. It's Remember from their The Heart, The Mind, The Soul on the mainstream.

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Looking ahead, and as I was mentioning earlier, we're going to kick off this set on somewhat of a bluesy note. I have some Bastards of Soul before too long. I'll join you after one from These Sacred Souls. I didn't do that on purpose, but right now, Getting Back Into Things is a single that the Stones released last year. It's actually a cover, and a darn fine one as well. They do have a new album coming out this year, so be on the lookout for more information and tracks from that. But in the meantime, it's Shame, Shame, Shame, kicking off this set on the mainstream.

Sacred Souls with Any Old Fool on your new favorite show. Before that was Bastards of Soul, Bitterness, featuring the Ghost Funk Orchestra and Found on the Give It Right Back album. We also heard Lisa Raimi's Vagabond and the Rolling Stones cover of Shame, Shame, Shame. I hope you can join me again sooner than later, and you're always welcome to tune in on your favorite AM/FM station. Check those listings, and the more the merrier. So tell your friends and family that we like to have fun shaking things up. We're putting the community back in the community radio, one great listener at a time, and that has me looking right at you. So, as always, join me for some fun and incredible music. Before our time together is up, DJ Shub, the acclaimed Mohawk electronic artist who got his start with A Tribe Called Red before embarking on his own successful solo career. He likes to collaborate, and we're going to hear one with DJ Paul and Nova RX. But right now, it is that time for yet another new tune, and this one is Zainab's first official release on Ninja Tune's Technicolor imprint. Turn it up with Jaru and join me again. You're listening to the mainstream. Sing along and have some fun today.

0: first they hardly fought over anything. Came the times they fought over everything. Until one day they fought over nothing. They started out with hearts full of love, only to end up coming away empty-handed, with their minds full of hurt and blames. Each one with their sided stories to tell. It's almost like in some strange kind of way, they used each other to hurt themselves. From some realm of unknown knowings, they met in a hurry during desperation days, when alone was most desperate for love. He wore his best face and she wore hers, and they danced into the musics they made up, then sang a song that was never in tune, pretending away tomorrow in their fantasy, that pretending away could make things better, forging commitments into waiting collapse. Then the good times didn't last long enough. The fire that brought them together burned them, when all their hiddens became their scenes. Laughter's replaced by pain flung in reaction. The ways their energies rubbed each other wrong. When his best face and her best face cracked into spreading fault lines, coming face to face.
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Alabama Shakes won 4 Grammys before going on hiatus a number of years ago. They reunited in 2024 after nearly a decade apart. And while Brittany Howard did embark on a successful solo career, it certainly didn't end the band. It did strengthen the core following of the group. This is one of their latest singles, American Dream, getting us into this hour of fantastic listening on the mainstream. That's right. That could only mean one thing. I'm Brett Mabee, and I'm welcoming you right now and hoping that you'll join me for the entire time. We'll be listening to Tedeschi Trucks and Leon Russell. Also, Samantha Crane, one from This Is Laura Lee, the project of Nate Amos. Right now, we're heading on up to Greenland with Uyarok, the stage name of Inuit artist Akwala Berthelsen. Turn it up with Flags, one of my favorites from him, and

0: Quinn Christopherson's Good Boy, found on the I Am Bubblegum album on the mainstream. We also heard Inuit soul man Ka Chung's Our Stories, and it was Uyarok's Flags from the Survival Guide to the High North that kicked off the set. I've been trying to get a little bit more of these classics in the rotation being featured regularly, so again, it was great to reach into some of the archives for that first set. I'm Brett Mabee, and if you're just now getting here, get caught back up at mainstreamradio.net, or if you're planning on leaving, you can always get caught back up at nv1.org. See what I did there? You thought I was going to say one thing, but anyway, yeah, mainstreamradio.net or nv1.org, or again, your station's own personal live stream. Most, if not all, offer some kind of similar free service, so stay in touch with all your local news and all of the other great programming that's available for your listeners, and it also means that you can take me with you wherever you go. Winding down this block is an extended jam with the Tedeschi Trucks Band and Leon Russell, the late great singer-songwriter, and the late great Dave Mason. Turn it up with this one, though, from Joy Harjo and her I Pray for My Enemies album. I'll be right back in the second half of this hour's broadcast on the mainstream. Enjoy.
1: This song was taught to me by my cousin Joe Sulfur. It's a welcoming song, saying something like, we were brought here by the old ones and they're always watching out for us.

We're here to celebrate life. It's so short. We're put here to love and take care of each other. So, ho bunny, let's dance.

I'm Brett Mabee, and you're listening to The Mainstream. A shout out to friends who are dialed into WRUR 88.5 FM in and around Rochester, New York. 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And you're always welcome. 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I'll be back after one from Samantha Crane. We'll also be hearing from Jaina in this block, but first, it's Mbong JR, who has a new album out. Stay tuned for more details on that. Right now, though, from the Paradise Now and Forever, it's Give Me More on The Mainstream.

Samantha Crane's 2026 single, Belly, bringing My Time With You to an end on your new favorite show. We also heard Dana and Alden's Childhood Crush, featuring Senya Khan, and it was Jaina before that and Ombongjiar's Give Me More from the Paradise Now and Forever. Thank you for joining me today. Let's do it again. 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And speaking of which, if you'd like to have more of the show carried on your airwaves, reach out to Nola Daves Moses, the distribution director at the network. You can drop her a line at nola@nv1.org. Tyla is coming up before this block is through. I'll see about some Joe Jonas. I did have a friend ask if I would play some, and I'll consider it. But in the meantime, it's This Is Laura Lee, the project of Nate Amos. It's his first official project since officially joining Matador Records. From the Box for Buddy Box for Star release that came out in 2024, it's Where's Your Love Now that I leave you with. As we

0: morning, Iran won't agree to a peace deal with the U.S. unless it includes the fighting in Lebanon. Israel is expanding its invasion. Does that veto President Trump's effort to get out of the war? It's Morning Edition from NPR News. In this hour, we hear from the Democrat hoping to flip Texas. I'm E. Martinez.
1: And I'm Steve Inskeep. James Tallarico faces Republican Ken Paxton in a state where other Democrats fell short. He tells Layla how he views the race and immigration. Also, the National Spelling Bee has decided not with one final word, but 32. And opera singer Renee Fleming and banjo player Bela Fleck play bluegrass. It's Friday, May 29th. In 1853, Edmund Hillary and Tenzing Norgay became the first climbers confirmed to reach the summit of Mount Everest. The news is next.
2: Live from NPR News in Washington, I'm Corva Coleman. A Russian drone has crashed in Romania near the Ukrainian border, injuring at least two people on the ground. Terry Schultz reports NATO and the European Union are blaming Moscow for the overnight incident.
3: The armed drone crashed into an apartment building in the eastern city of Galati overnight, and Romanian authorities say it caused a fire when the payload exploded. At least two people were hurt. Romania's president called it an unprecedented event. While Russian drones have flown into Romania before, it's the first time since Russia launched its full-scale war on Ukraine that one has hit a densely populated area. The Romanian Foreign Ministry says it's asked NATO to send more counter-drone capabilities. Alliance spokeswoman Allison Hart says NATO condemns Russia's recklessness and will continue to strengthen our defenses. European Council President Antonio Costa says the European Union condemns in the strongest terms this violation of Romania's national airspace and of international law. For NPR News, I'm Terry Schultz in Brussels.
2: Vice President Vance says there's a potential deal between the U.S. and Iran. He says, quote, we're not there, but we're very close. Vance adds it's hard to say if or when President Trump might sign a deal. The Justice Department has opened another investigation of perceived political enemies of President Trump. This one centers around the writer, E. Jean Carroll. She won two civil lawsuits against the president for sexual abuse and defamation. NPR's learned the investigation is looking at funding towards some of Carroll's legal defenses, but NPR's Ryan Lucas says there have been questions about whether the writer is being reviewed as well.
4: There's some conflicting information on whether Carroll herself is currently under investigation. The U.S. Attorney's Office in Chicago put out a statement last night saying media reports that it had opened an investigation into Carroll were false. But one source tells me prosecutors are examining whether Carroll committed perjury, while another says Carroll is not currently under investigation, but certainly could be as the probe moves forward.
2: NPR's Ryan Lucas reporting. Big box retailer Costco is getting lots of first-time visitors to its gas stations. That's thanks to higher gas prices. The chain says it is selling record amounts of fuel as shoppers visit on a hunt for deals. NPR's Elena Selyuk has more.
5: Costco says between April and mid-May, it had the best five-week period on record for gas sales. Executives say high gas prices driven by the war in Iran are sending more drivers to its fuel stations for the first time as people are looking for cheaper options. Costco's gas sales by volume set record after record in the last quarter. The company's overall sales grew 12%, with gas being a big factor, both higher sales and higher prices. AAA says regular gas now costs on average $1.20 more than it did a year ago. At the same time, Costco says shoppers are splurging when they find deals they like. Sales of massage chairs jumped in the latest quarter. Alina Seluch, NPR News.
2: You're listening to NPR News from Washington. Move over, ChatGPT. Anthropic, the maker of the artificial intelligence company's chatbot, Claude, is now the most valuable AI company. NPR's John Ruwich explains.
6: Anthropic just raised $65 billion in fresh funding from investors to develop and deploy its AI models. And the company says that means it's worth $965 billion. That figure is more than double its stated value after a funding round in February. It also makes it bigger than OpenAI, the maker of ChatGPT, which at the end of March said it had a valuation of $852 billion. Anthropic has been in the headlines recently after a clash with the Trump administration over how its AI models can be used by the military. It also said in April it decided not to release a new model called Claude Mythos due to concerns that it could help hackers find software vulnerabilities. But the Claude models it has on the market have been extremely popular. It says the new investment will partly help expand computing power to meet growing demand. John Ruich, NPR News.
2: The private space company Blue Origin says one of its rockets exploded yesterday on the launch pad at Florida's Cape Canaveral. This happened as the engine was being test fired. No one was hurt. The rocket is called New Glenn. NASA wants to use these New Glenn rockets to send capsules to the moon. The explosion came after the Federal Aviation Administration grounded certain rockets from Blue Origin's rival, SpaceX, on Wednesday. That happened after a SpaceX booster rocket recently made an uncontrolled return to the Earth. This is NPR.
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0: 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I'm Steve Inskeep in Washington, D.C.
1: And Amy Martinez in Los Angeles, California. Israel's war in Lebanon has complicated the Trump administration's effort to get out of the war with Iran.
0: Here's how those two conflicts are connected. When the United States and Israel attacked Iran early this year, Iran's ally Hezbollah in Lebanon struck back against Israel. Israeli forces then invaded Lebanon. Now President Trump wants out of the war, and Iranians are insisting that any peace deal should include Lebanon. Israeli forces have intensified attacks there and moved further into the country.
1: Here to tell us more about this is NPR's Jane Arraf in Beirut, the capital of Lebanon. Jane, so we've been hearing a lot about whether the U.S. is close to an agreement with Iran or not. Where do things stand?
2: Well, here's the latest from Vice President J.D. Vance last night in Washington. He said, quote, "We're not there, but we're very close." He did say, though, that it's hard to say if or when President Trump would sign a deal. So there's that uncertainty. U.S. and Iranian officials over the past week have said that a potential deal would reopen the Strait of Hormuz, and it would leave nuclear talks for later. One of the sticking points there is still what Iran does with its stockpiles of highly enriched

0: he will crush Hezbollah, the militant group, but civilians are paying a very high price here. And that's while Israel, despite a ceasefire there, has also expanded areas of Gaza that it has occupied, and it intends to take more, according to Israel's prime minister, which is pushing civilians into smaller and smaller areas.
1: Today in Washington, Lebanese and Israeli military officials are meeting again. How much leverage, Jane, does the Lebanese government have over Hezbollah?
0: Well, not a whole lot. Hezbollah was formed to counter an Israeli invasion in the 80s and has since become a part of the Lebanese state, essentially. Not just security, it has parliament members, runs social services, so it still wields quite a lot of power. We sat down recently with Hezbollah's spokesman here, and he said they will not disarm while Lebanon is under attack.
1: Now, it's supposed to be a ceasefire in Lebanon. Clearly, it is not. How is the country coping with that?
0: Well, their entire border villages erased in the south, and fighting now centers around the district of Tyre. That city has been inhabited for 5,000 years. It has important Roman sites, a nearby Crusader castle. Lebanese culture minister Hassan Salame tells NPR the Israeli strikes have put those at risk.
2: I can tell you that in Tyre, there has been bombing around 100 meters from the ruins. The Beaufort Castle has been hit directly, but archaeologists cannot reach there.
0: He says he hopes there will be a ceasefire soon to allow them to assess the damage. And meanwhile, of course, there's the human cost, tens of thousands of people being displaced again from there.
1: That is NPR's Jane Arap in Beirut. Jane, thank you.
0: Thank you.
3: Ali Vaez has been listening with us. He directs the Iran Project at the International Crisis Group. We called him at the start of this week after President Trump said the Iran deal was largely negotiated. And now we follow up at the end of the week. Mr. Vaez, welcome back.
4: Good morning, Steve.
3: Is the agreement largely negotiated now?
4: That appears to be the case. I think there might still be some differences over some of the wording of the text of the agreement, but it appears to be largely done.
3: Okay, so we have reports of extending the ceasefire, in a sense, for 60 days under a memorandum of understanding. What would that do?
4: So this is a one-page document that basically does a few critical things. One is that it would end the war in a comprehensive manner, not just between Iran and the U.S. and Israel, but also is supposed to extend to Lebanon, as you had in your report. And then it would also see the process of reopening of the Strait of Hormuz, this critical choke point for the global economy. Iran would lift its own blockade, and the U.S. would also lift gradually its blockade of Iranian ports. It would also have a non-aggression understanding between Iran and the United States, which would implicitly apply to their allies in the region. And it would basically describe the direction of travel in terms of how both sides want to resolve the nuclear issue without getting too much into the technical details, and would allow both sides 60 days renewable to negotiate the details of a comprehensive nuclear deal.
3: 60 days renewable. So this could just go on and on and on, maybe for the better if it means no war?
4: Correct. I think this is the best off-ramp from a road that should not have been taken to begin with. Let's be honest, it took 2.5 years, about 10 years ago, to negotiate a nuclear deal with Iran. Now, with issues being so much more complicated, with trust being so much lower than was the case in the past, it is unrealistic and too ambitious to have a deal in a 60-day window. But again, because it's renewable, I think the parties would have the time and space to try to negotiate a deal.
3: Help me understand one part of this, though. You said that part of this deal has to be a comprehensive peace through the region, and that includes no more war in Lebanon. Israel has said it doesn't agree with that. It wants to continue its invasion of Lebanon, its attacks on Hezbollah. Does that mean that Israel is able to veto this deal?
4: It does provide Israel with the ability to undermine the agreement, maybe not at the beginning, because at the beginning, President Trump can twist Prime Minister Netanyahu's arms to force him to pull the plug on confrontation with Hezbollah, end the war in Lebanon. But of course, because none of the problems are fundamentally resolved, end the war in Lebanon, but of course, because none of the problems are fundamentally

0: resolved, it is quite possible that a few weeks from now, or a few many years of direct Israeli Hezbollah fighting, which Iran was not involved in. This time was different because Hezbollah came to Iran's rescue. But if this war is over, then we can go back to status quo ante that maybe a few weeks or months down the road, if there is another confrontation in Lebanon, it will be a bilateral issue between Israel and Lebanon.
1: And not involve the United States. Interesting. Now, the United States has said there are a few things that they must have. Treasury Secretary Scott Bessent told reporters yesterday that President Trump wants these things. Let's listen.
2: Iran has to turn over their highly enriched uranium. They cannot pursue a nuclear weapon. And the Strait of Hormuz, back to your question on energy, has to free transit. Navigation of the seas has to be free and open as it was before.
1: From what you're telling me, it sounds like some of those demands are at best put off. The Strait of Hormuz is going to remain ambiguous because Iran is right there, and you're saying they have agreed to continue talking about Iran's nuclear program rather than make some commitment on it.
0: That is correct. There's only so much you can get in a one-page agreement, and these are some of the headlines, not containing the details that are required for their implementation. For instance, Iran would say that it would dispose of the stockpile of highly enriched uranium, but the mechanism, the schedule, and how it's going to be done, it's going to be negotiated later on. And remember, Steve, that in the first 30 days that the Strait is supposed to open up, they have to do minesweeping, and in that period, traffic would have to go through Iranian territorial waters, so Iran would remain in control.
1: Hmm. Ali Vaez of the International Crisis Group, thanks as always for your insights, this time at the beginning and the end of the week. Appreciate it.
0: My pleasure. Thank you.
3: Former Attorney General Pam Bondi is appearing before House lawmakers investigating the sexual abuse cases involving the late financier Jeffrey Epstein. NPR's Ava Berger has more.
4: Members of the Republican-led House Oversight Committee are expected to question Bondi about how she oversaw the release of millions of documents on convicted sex offender Jeffrey Epstein. Critics and even some Trump supporters have condemned the release, saying it was sloppy and revealed the personal information of some survivors. Bondi was ousted from the Justice Department's top job in April. At a contentious hearing in February, Democratic lawmakers grilled her. Bondi defended the DOJ's work at that hearing.
5: We've released more than 3 million pages, including 180,000 images, all to the public, while doing our very best in the time frame allotted by the legislation to protect victims.
4: A group of Epstein survivors said they are concerned that Bondi will be behind closed doors and transcribed, not videotaped. Dani Bensky met Epstein when she was a young ballerina. She alleges he sexually abused her, threatened her, and coerced her.
6: It should be transcribed, it should be filmed, and it should be publicly released as quickly as possible.
4: She said that a group of survivors will be demonstrating. DOJ attorney Harmeet Dhillon will be part of Bondi's legal team. Legal experts told NPR that makes sense since Bondi will be testifying about her official role as a former attorney general. Dhillon did not respond to multiple requests for comment. The Justice Department said Dhillon and other department personnel will be at the hearing, quote, to assist the committee in understanding the department's role in implementing and complying with the Epstein Files Transparency Act during her tenure. Stephen Gillers is a professor emeritus at NYU School of Law and an expert in legal ethics. He said he'll be looking out for, quote, complete and candid answers from Bondi.
7: Why did she initially say there are no additional Epstein files? And then it turns out there are tens of thousands of documents. Did she not know, or was she covering up?
4: The Oversight Committee has questioned a number of high-profile people about Epstein, including former President Bill Clinton and current Commerce Secretary Howard Lutnick.

0: On the next Fresh Air, we pay tribute to and remember Wendy Ford interview with him. 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
2: 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I'm A. Martinez.
3: I'm Steve Inskeep.
4: And I'm Michelle Martin. Good morning. Grammy Award-winning Renee Fleming is often most seen and heard on the world's greatest opera stages. Forces for an album of Appalachian bluegrass where even Dolly Parton makes an appearance. It's called The Fiddle and the Drum. There are mountain songs, ballads, and folk hymns celebrating traditional American music.
5: You cause me to weep. You cause me to moan.
4: I started our conversation by asking how this unusual partnership came about.
6: I learned to play the guitar when I was about 12 years old, and then added other instruments to it, badly, by the way. Sort of after I had recorded a lot of my standard repertoire, I thought it would be really fun to examine this music. Mm-hmm. So the label said, you've got to meet Bela Fleck. So we met in New York and started this project a long time ago.
4: Bela Fleck, what about you? Do you remember how you met?
7: Well, I'm still blushing, but yes. I remember Renee had a list of maybe hundreds of songs she liked. She loves to do a lot of research, and she came down to Nashville and we recorded a few things, kind of did some demos, and so we finally found a space to explore it, and we continued it, and we completed it.
8: And so once again, my dear Johnny, my dear friend.
4: What intrigued you, though, about the collaboration?
7: Well, I am a big fan of female vocalists of all stripes, and a huge Joni Mitchell fan, and Bonnie Raitt, Linda Ronstadt, and Emmylou Harris. So this is someone at the highest level coming up and saying, hey, do you want to do something you always wanted to do?
4: You mentioned Joni Mitchell. The album takes its title, The Fiddle and the Drum, from a song that was first recorded by Joni Mitchell in 1969.

0: it's sort of organized around themes of loss and war. What was the thinking there?
1: Yeah, we both loved these first six songs and thought they went together for some reason that was never spoken.

0: Renee, while I have you here, you resigned from your role as artistic advisor to the Kennedy Center after President Trump's takeover. You pulled out concerts that had been scheduled for this year. You performed there many times. You were a Kennedy Center honoree. You know, it's set to shut down for 2 years starting in July. And I just wonder, you know, what are your thoughts about that?
1: Oh, it's all been painful. This was always the most beautiful bipartisan institution. There was something for everybody. It was a gorgeous, diverse audience. I loved walking through. I was proud to be part of the Kennedy Center. And hopefully everything can be stopped.
0: And Bela, you also pulled out of performances that had been scheduled.
2: I think the whole thing is very sad and very unmusical. I think music is about breaking down barriers, welcoming people, even what Renee and I are doing, you know, reaching out from different musical idioms towards finding a way to make music together. That's more like what the Kennedy Center is about, and it just felt it was going in a direction that was hard to watch and hard to be a part of.
0: Okay, Renee, Dolly Parton, the legend.
1: I know.
0: Joins you for this incredible duet.
1: Exactly.

0: How did that happen?
1: Well, I said to him, I said, well, of course it would be a dream to work with Dolly Parton, but I can't imagine that could ever happen.
0: I just think it's kind of cute how you feel like she wouldn't have returned your phone call, but okay.
2: Yeah, me too. I'm with you on that.
0: I mean, I'm clocking that.
1: When I heard what she did, I thought, wow, to blend in with another person's voice and style is not a small thing. You don't just do it, you know, in one take.

0: you know, in one take.
1: I was curious about what's going on with your voice. Is there something different physically about how you use your voice for this type of music compared to opera?
0: Yeah, well, definitely. I have found over time that when I'm singing outside the classical genre, I need to typically stay in my lowest range because otherwise it starts to sound operatic. In Broadway, there's something in between that I can manage stylistically. But for this album, because it's atmospheric, it's mournful, it made sense to really stick with this lower range. Unless I'm doing the whoops and the oohs.
1: is there...
0: And those are fun.
1: Those are fun. Did you feel like a different person singing this music?
0: No, because it's not any different for me than the difference between singing French opera and adapting to a different genre and style.
2: Don't waste their beauty, our cold life is clear.
1: Do you have a hope for who you hope will find this album?
3: Yeah, well, I mean, I start in a different position. Maybe Renee can relate to this a little bit, but I'm a banjo player. So everybody's expectations of me are so low, it's almost impossible for me not to shatter them. And so if your idea is that this is like, what a terrible idea, and then you hear it, it's really quite nice.
1: That is Grammy Award-winning banjo player Bela Fleck and Grammy Award-winning soprano Renee Fleming. Their new album, Together, is The Fiddle and the Drum. Thank you both so much for talking with us.
3: Thank you.
0: Thank you, Michelle.
2: Till the 4th day of July.
1: This is NPR News.
4: Farmers, landscapers, and the hospitality industry have long complained the U.S. government doesn't issue enough guest worker visas to meet seasonal labor needs.
5: We've tried hiring temp workers, local workers. We have had very little success. Local workers don't want these jobs.
4: I'm Scott Detrow. How worker shortages have upended Louisiana's crawfish industry on the next All Things Considered from NPR News.

0: Live from NPR News in Washington, I'm Dave Mattingly. Vice President Vance says the U.S. is very close to finalizing an agreement with Iran to extend the current ceasefire by 60 days. He was speaking to reporters at Joint Base Andrews outside Washington. Vance says progress is being made on an agreement, but the back and forth continues. Extending the ceasefire would give the two sides time to negotiate over Iran's nuclear program. Ali Viaez directs the Iran project at the International Crisis Group. He's not optimistic that a two-month extension of the ceasefire will lead to an agreement.
1: Let's be honest. It took 2.5 years, about 10 years ago, to negotiate a nuclear deal with Iran. Now, with issues being so much more complicated, with trust being so much about 10 years. It is unrealistic and too ambitious to have a deal in a 60-day window.
0: He was speaking to NPR's Morning Edition. A very rough day is how Jeff Bezos is characterizing last night's launch pad explosion of his company's New Glenn rocket during a test at Cape Canaveral in Florida. No one was hurt, but the blast did shake nearby homes. It occurred during an engine firing test ahead of a planned satellite launch. Three people are stabbed. NPR's Becky Sullivan says the Players Union opposes the cap, and that's fueling concerns about a potential lockout next season.
2: The last time Major League Baseball proposed a salary cap, negotiations got so contentious that players went on strike and ended the 1994 season. The World Series was canceled. Now the league says it's once again time to consider it. The richest teams, like the Los Angeles Dodgers, now have payrolls 5 times the size of bottom spenders like Miami and Cleveland. The league's proposal would institute a cap of about $245 million with a salary floor of $171 million. 8 teams would have to cut their payroll to meet the proposed cap, and a dozen would have to spend more to meet the floor. The Players Union has long opposed a cap. In a statement, the union's interim head said it would, quote, harm players at all levels and suffocate competition. Becky Sullivan, NPR News.
0: The NBA's Western Conference Finals will come down to a decisive Game 7 tomorrow night in Oklahoma City. Last night in San Antonio, the Spurs beat the Thunder 118-91 to tie that series at 3 games apiece. The series winner will advance to the NBA Finals against the New York Knicks. The Knicks won the Eastern Conference Championship by sweeping the Cleveland Cavaliers. I'm Dave Mattingly in Washington.

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1: It's Morning Edition from NPR News. I'm Steve Inskeep.
2: I'm E. Martinez.
3: And I'm Leila Fadel. Can Texas shift blue? Democrat James Tallarico believes he can flip the Senate seat in the typically deep red state in November. The Texas state representative is running against the Trump-endorsed state attorney general Ken Paxton, who ousted incumbent Senator John Cornyn in the Republican primary this week. Paxton is, to put it mildly, controversial. He was impeached by the Texas House, accused of bribery and abuse of office. He faced down felony fraud charges and is accused of extramarital affairs. Paxton says he's the victim of political smear campaigns. Tallarico and his party believe those scandals give the Democrat an edge.
4: The most corrupt politician in America just became the Republican nominee for the United States Senate. That kind of corruption is the rot at the core of this whole broken system. It's why we can't afford anything. It's why we can't get ahead, no matter how hard we work. Because for 50 years, billionaire donors and their politicians like Ken Paxton have been rigging the rules of this economy against us.
3: You know, Paxton won and then wasted no time coming up with taunting, in many cases, anti-LGBTQ nicknames for you. Six-gender Jimmy, James Tallarico, Tofu Tallarico, as his way of denouncing your positions on gender-affirming care, immigration, energy, religion. What do you make of these insults?
4: Well, we just announced last night that we have I'm a Tallarico t-shirts available on our website for purchase, jamestallarico.com, for all the Tallaricos out there. We're
3: so there's merch from
4: you. That's right. That's exactly right. We're running against this politics. You know, these, I think we're all tired of these old dudes who are pretending like this is professional wrestling, you know, all slathered up and throwing these silly nicknames at each other. Like, these nicknames don't lower the price of groceries. They don't lower the price of gas. They don't lower the cost of housing and childcare and prescription drugs.
3: Well, that's true, but they were an effective mechanism for President Trump. He would name his political opponents a nickname. It would stick. It did seem to be an effective way of going after his political opponents. You feel that's different now? I mean, because it's beyond Paxton, right? We saw Stephen Miller post this anti-trans post about you.
4: Yeah, I actually disagree. You know, the President Trump, in both of his elections, won with razor-thin margins, certainly not mandates. And both of those, I think, were motivated by dissatisfaction with the Trump. And so I think sometimes these nicknames got the credit for these victories when really it was people fed up with a broken system. And so many people who voted for Donald Trump in 2024 here in Texas, they didn't vote for him because of the nicknames. They actually hated that kind of stuff. They hated the way he talked to people, but they thought that he could lower costs. They thought he could get the economy back on track as a businessman. They thought that he was going to drain the swamp. They thought he was going to end the forever wars. They thought he was going to release the Epstein files. You know, a little over a year into this administration, the president has failed on all four counts. I think we have a real opportunity to extend an open hand.
3: You're willing to break with your Democratic colleagues on issues that matter to Texans. What are those issues?
4: You know, I got some heat in my own party for calling out President Biden for failing to secure our southern border. I'm a border security Democrat. My family is from South Texas. My mom grew up in Laredo on our southern border. And I know that those federal policies during the Biden administration created chaos in our border communities. Grew up in Laredo on our southern border. And I know that those federal policies during the Biden administration created chaos in our border communities. And so I am putting forward a comprehensive vision for how we transform this broken immigration stronger, as immigrants always have.
3: What do you think about ICE? Because some of the more progressive candidates in your party want to see it abolished.
4: Well, I want to put an end to this secret police force, and I want to rebuild an agency that's actually focused on immigration and customs enforcement. Uh-huh. And that's not what's happening here. I do want immigration and customs enforcement. I believe in public safety. I think public safety is the most important thing that the government does. But this secret police force of masked men in unmarked vehicles terrorizing our hardworking neighbors is not keeping any of us safe. And I think people are ready for someone who's going to tackle this broken immigration system with the seriousness that it deserves.
3: That's Texas State Democratic Representative James Tallarico, the Democratic nominee for Senate in Texas. Thank you so much for your time.
4: Thanks for having me.
3: We've asked Tallarico's opponent, Ken Paxton, for an interview and comment. We have not heard back.
1: The Scripps National Spelling Bee ended with two finalists in a rapid-fire spell-off. Eighth grader Shrey Parikh set a record to take home the trophy. We have a report from NPR's Rachel Treisman. That's Treisman.
2: Nearly 250 spellers arrived in D.C. for Bee Week, but only nine made it to Thursday's final. By the end of the night, only two were left, and officials needed a quick decider. So they hauled out a big silver buzzer, prompting gasps from the crowd and a pit in 14-year-old Shrey Parikh's stomach.
5: I calmed my mind, I got some water, and I just tried to take it all in stride and do the best I could.
2: Each contestant had 90 seconds to spell as many of the provided words as possible. Parikh crushed 32. That's a record for the spell-off, which has been used three times since its debut in 2021. Parikh won over $50,000 in cash, among other perks. This is the California native's third B after placing 89th and then third in recent years.
5: I would say definitely just keep trying, because trying is the best thing you can do and it's the most important thing you can do.
2: This is the first time in 15 years that the Spelling Bee was held in D.C., where it started over a century ago. The final took place at a concert hall not far from the White House, packed with family members, supporters, and some curious locals.
6: Oh my God, it is actually really exciting.
2: Maryland resident Christy Kim got the bug after watching a county-level spelling bee in her area. She loved it so much, she brought a friend to D.C. for the final.
6: It feels very, like, tense, but, like, in a good way, because you're, like, at the edge of your seat hoping they get every single letter right. And
2: several of the spellers in the crowd, eliminated from earlier rounds, told NPR they were just happy to have reached this level. The younger ones hope they'll get the chance to come back next year. And spectators like Kim feel the same.
6: We honestly might be bee people now.
2: But Parikh won't be competing, which he says leaves him about five new free hours like Kim. Feel the same.
6: We honestly might be bee people now.
2: But Parikh won't be competing, which he says leaves him about five new free hours every day, ideally for tennis and math competitions. Rachel Treisman, NPR News.

0: Good morning. Gotta fix that glitching. Sorry if you're streaming. We've got a little glitching issue.
1: It's a tough job market.
0: Oops, and I'm going to fade them out of talking about the job market. Yes, we know it's a tough job market. Yes, it is. But good morning. Good morning. My name's Caroline. This is the morning show where we bring you NPR news that is, we're going to try to remedy that technical problem there. But I'm wishing you a very good morning on this beautiful day and near the end of May, where it's 55 degrees here at WOJB. Going to go up to 87 today, a very warm day, warm, dry, mostly sunny today, calm winds and partly cloudy skies, 57 for the low tonight. Chance of sprinkles tomorrow. Boy, we could use it. It's getting dry again. Edging, hopefully not towards a drought, but a chance of sprinkles tomorrow between 1 and 4, otherwise partly sunny, going up to 83, with winds from the southeast. Cloudy tomorrow night, Saturday night, going down to 52. Sunny on Sunday, 83. Sunny on Monday, 85. Sunny on Tuesday, 83. It looks like the next significant chance of rain will be Wednesday. Showers and thunderstorms right now are in the forecast. Hopefully that'll come about. And more news from NPR. I'll be with you until 9. Joe Hoy from 10 until noon. Democracy Now, as always, Monday through Friday at 9 a.m. Good morning.
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3: It's Morning Edition from NPR News. I'm Steve Inskeep.
4: And I'm A. Martinez. The Corporate Transparency Act was supposed to shine a light on shell companies formed in the U.S. The law went into effect in 2024. It had bipartisan support until it didn't. The Indicator's Waylon Wong and Sally Herships explain why shell companies are still tricky to expose.
5: To create a new company, you're often asked for less information than you need to get a library card. Gary Kalman is one of the founders of the FACT Coalition. That's an international organization that fights illicit finance.
6: Most people don't realize that you can form a company in the United States without naming who it is. And if that company is involved in a fairly strong ties to the Taliban.
5: What? Wait a second.
6: You are right to go, wait, right? This is insane.
5: Gary says groups like the Taliban need to make money to fund their operations.
6: The Taliban.
5: What? Wait a second.
6: You are right to go, wait, right? This is insane.
5: Gary says groups like the Taliban need to make money to fund their operations, and they can't just operate openly. So hiding behind shell companies isn't...
7: Last year, Trump's Treasury tweeted out an announcement. It wasn't going to enforce the law until new rules were established to target foreign-owned companies only. It's hard to estimate how much money flows through anonymous shell companies, but according to a report from the International Monetary Fund, $12 trillion around the world is held in, quote, empty corporate shells. They're used for tax engineering, avoidance, and even tax evasion.
5: Still, there are serious concerns about the Corporate Transparency Act, like turning over personal data to the federal government. The National Small Business Association says the law is burdensome and unconstitutional. Todd McCracken is president and CEO. He says their 65,000 plus members are being affected.
8: So we feel like we're
5: constitutional. Todd McCracken is president and CEO. He says their 65,000 plus members are being affected.
8: So we feel like we're caught up in
7: the... That's anyone with, quote, substantial control over a company, or anyone who owns or controls at least 25% of a company. He says in a small business, that could be almost any employee. And if someone gets it wrong, they could even end up in prison.
5: But Gary, our financial crime expert, says it isn't confusing, and that like a lot of federal laws, only someone who willfully breaks it will get in trouble.
6: Truly small businesses don't have a problem. And by the way, over 80% of businesses in America are non-employer firms, meaning there's one person. They don't have any employees. No one's confused about who owns them.
5: Two bills are currently moving through Congress. One was proposed in the Senate and one in the House, but both would do pretty much the same thing, permanently exempt Americans from the law.
7: Waylon Wong,
5: Sally Herships, NPR News.
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0: And a very good morning to you. This is WOJB. My name is Caroline. With you this morning, between 8 and 9, heads up, it is almost time for, well, starting to be turtle egg-laying time. Turtles are near and dear to many, including indigenous peoples. Turtle Island, we are, after all, on Turtle Island. This morning, Dr. Rebecca Christoffel, who has held a lifelong fascination with animals, particularly those that are less understood and less appreciated by people. She's focused her educational outreach and former extension programming on the unhuggables, which means amphibians, reptiles, bats, and small mouse-sized rodents. Rebecca has been conducting programs on amphibians and reptiles since 1993 in a variety of positions, including wildlife outreach specialist at UW-Madison and state extension wildlife biologist at Iowa State University. She, more recently, is co-director of a group called Turtles for Tomorrow. It's a nonprofit dedicated to the conservation and management of Wisconsin's rare reptiles, particularly turtles. She will be on with me between 8 and 9. Looking forward to that conversation. If you've got questions about turtles or amphibians, send them to me, newsdirector@wojb.org. More news about humans right now. Here we go.
1: Supporting current Mayor Karen Bass. The primary is on Tuesday. Bass faces challengers left and right. One is a Democratic socialist who hopes to follow the lead of the mayor of New York. A second got his start in reality TV and has run a populist campaign with viral videos. Here's Frank Stoltz of LAist News.
2: Spencer Pratt came to prominence as a self-described villain on The Hills, which chronicled the lives of several young men and women in Los Angeles.
3: I was proud of myself for not doing what I wanted to do to you, because what I wanted to do and say to you, dear, I didn't, because I was praying.
2: Pratt declined an interview with LAist, but has said he was inspired to run for mayor after his house burned down in last year's Palisades fire, which destroyed nearly 7,000 structures and killed 12 people. The 42-year-old Pratt blames the city's lack of preparedness for the devastation. Pratt says he's a Republican. He's also a COVID-19 vaccine denier who sells crystals online. He has the support of President Trump and Joe Rogan. And he's tapped into deep voter discontent, not just over the fire response, but over a homelessness crisis, a lack of affordable housing, and departing film and TV production jobs. During one debate, Pratt says drugs are driving the homelessness crisis.
3: The reality is, no matter how many beds you give these people, they are on super meth. They are on fentanyl. These people do not want a bed.
2: Pratt says people need to be arrested and placed into rehabilitation repeatedly if necessary. But housing experts say the main driver of the crisis is a lack of affordable housing. More than 40,000 people are homeless in L.A. Voters say ubiquitous tent encampments and images of people using drugs on the streets create a feeling of chaos, even though crime is down. Mayor Bass says she's made progress on the problem, pointing to an almost 80% drop in street homelessness from 2023 to 2025. At a labor rally, she acknowledges there's work to be done.
4: We are beginning to turn things around, but the bottom line is, I'm not finished.
2: The 72-year-old Bass has the backing of the establishment, the Democratic Party, big labor, and numerous business groups, but she's vulnerable with an unfavorable rating topping 50%. That's one reason City Councilmember Nithya Raman got into the race. She is a member of the Democratic Socialists of America, who is running to the left of Bass. At a debate, the 44-year-old Raman says Bass has not done enough to tackle homelessness.
5: I don't think anybody in Los Angeles right now can say that we are satisfied with spending extraordinary amounts of money on our homelessness response and getting only incremental progress in response. I want to change that.
2: On the city council, Raman fought to lower the amount landlords can increase rents, supported a $30 an hour minimum wage for hotel workers, and opposed pay raises for police officers, saying the money should go to social services. The police union and big real estate interests, in turn, have spent nearly $1 million in attack ads against Raman. A UC Berkeley LA Times poll this week shows Bass with 26% of the vote, Rahman with 25, and Pratt with 22. If nobody gets a majority of support in the June 2nd primary, the top two vote-getters will face off in a November runoff. For NPR News, I'm Frank Stoltz in Los Angeles.
6: Collecting bits of printed paper might seem like an old-fashioned hobby in a digital age, but as Buffy Gorilla reports, the act of preserving paper seems to be attracting a new generation of collectors.
7: The Agriculture Hall in Allentown, Pennsylvania, smells like a treasure-filled attic, heart musty, heart mysterious, and full of hidden gems. The hall. In Allentown, Pennsylvania, smells like a treasure-filled attic, heart musty, heart mysterious, and full of hidden gems bathed in fluorescent light.
8: I was able to find a postcard of a street that I always drove in back in New Jersey, so I was like, let me get something that just reminds me of home.
7: Hannah Song is 29 and an Allentown paper show first-timer.
8: It's really exciting. I thought it was going to be a little boring, but I'm actually having a lot of fun.
7: If it's printed on paper, it's likely here. Comic books, old newspapers, song lyrics, or posters. The heart of the show is Postcard Row. People perch on the edge of wooden chairs for hours, searching for a treasure. 51-year-old Chad Updegrove and his younger brother Brad grew up with a father who was a history teacher and a keen collector.
9: These are mostly World War I and World War II war bond posters.
7: Event, which welcomes approximately 170 dealers from more than 25 states. Sean Clutinati runs the twice-yearly event, which welcomes approximately 170 dealers from more than 25 states.
10: Over the last 14 years, what I've been seeing is I'm getting younger and younger dealers. As some of the senior vendors are retiring and moving on, they're being replaced with dealers who have found just the same passion for the history.
7: 22-year-old Sam Davis of Wichita has been collecting Civil War era memorabilia since high school.
11: A lot of people really like me just because I'm young. People are really surprised I'm here and that I buy like a lot of this stuff and I'm able to find
12: 36-year-old, which is to me kind of wild.
7: Watching the hall fill up with excited paper collectors, it's clear how much old paper is appreciated. But what about fresh collectibles? Lisa Breich and Yudai Kaneyama mentioned they're not creating any new ephemera.
13: I don't write letters much anymore, and I'm not a crafter.
14: I don't write much, but I talk a lot.
7: Hannah Song, on the other hand.
8: I love writing letters. I think writing a letter is so much more intimate. When you're just typing something out, you can always click the backspace button and delete it.
7: Do you know if your friends save the letters you send them?
8: I know they do because I go to their apartments and they have it hanged up, which is so precious to me.
7: By the end of the two-day show, 1,300 people had walked through the doors. Sean Clutinati says dealers and even the security guard commented on this year's younger crowd. So he's excited for what's next. For NPR News, I'm Buffy Gorilla in Allentown, Pennsylvania.
6: It's Morning Edition from NPR. Inspired by BJ Lederman. I'm Amy Martinez.
1: And I'm...
6: It's Morning Edition from NPR News. Our theme music is inspired by BJ Lederman. I'm Amy Martinez.
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Listener supported, community powered radio from Le Coup d'Orée, where it is a beautiful May day. May 29th to be exact. Kind of sad that May is nearing an end, but we got to savor every moment we can. Hey, there's tiger swallowtails flying about. And I saw a few monarchs yesterday, too. More news from NPR.

0: Good morning. The Justice Department has been looking for payback for President Trump. A new investigation involves a major Democratic donor and the writer who won a sexual abuse claim against Trump. It's Morning Edition from NPR News. Ratings for 60 Minutes are up, and it's winning awards. The new head of CBS News wants to remake it. I'm Steve Inskeep.
1: Jeremy Martinez, Barry Weiss replaced the executive producer with one who has never worked in broadcast news. And inflation is higher than it's been in almost 3 years. A Federal Reserve governor who had wanted to cut interest rates now is leaning against.
2: Live from NPR News in Washington, McCall Israeli military forces pushed into Lebanon while launching airstrikes.
1: News. Next.
2: Live from NPR News in Washington, I'm Corva Coleman. Israeli military forces have pushed farther into Lebanon while launching airstrikes. The Lebanese health ministry says these have killed at least 31 people since Tuesday. NPR's Jana Rapp reports from Beirut.
3: Israel launched its most intense airstrikes in weeks, despite a U.S.-brokered ceasefire. Israeli Prime Minister Benjamin Netanyahu vowed to crush Hezbollah and said Israeli forces were capturing and controlling areas in Lebanon. Lebanese health authorities said the dead included 2 children and 3 women in attacks on a village in southern Lebanon. Iran-backed Hezbollah said it targeted Israeli forces and tanks advancing in the south. Iran has insisted on an end to the war in Lebanon as part of any peace agreement with the U.S. Jane Araf, NPR News, Beirut.
2: Vice President Vance commented last night on a potential peace deal between the U.S. and Iran. He said, quote, "We're not there yet, but we are very close." He added, "It's hard to say if or when President Trump would sign any deal." A new report looks at America's aging voting machines, with the congressional midterm elections less than 6 months away. As NPR's Miles Parks reports, the Bipartisan Policy Center estimates it would cost billions of dollars to replace the equipment.
4: The report found that when Americans vote in the next presidential race, the average age of the equipment they'll use will be close to 10 years old. In Louisiana, for instance, some voters under 30 will use machines this year that are older than they are. Will Adler of the Bipartisan Policy Center says voting equipment is like any technology, where there are usability and security benefits to replacing it regularly. Local officials just don't have room in their budgets.
5: The number one obstacle that we heard officials cite when talking about why have you not upgraded to new equipment is cost.
4: The report estimates it would cost more than $2.7 billion to get all the voting equipment in the U.S. up to the latest federal standards. Miles Parks, NPR News, Washington.
2: The online real estate website Zillow says more apartments and other rentals are offering perks, such as a free month of
6: rent. Rent has risen 37% since the pandemic. But over the last year, it has gone up slower than inflation.
7: It does mean that rent is the place giving you that breathing room.
6: She says that's due to an apartment construction boom.
7: There's a lot of apartment buildings hitting the market all at once, and property managers are trying to fill it, and they're doing it with freebies.
6: Ng says renters renewing their lease should also negotiate a deal like a rent-free month because they have the negotiation power. Stephen Bisaha, NPR News.
2: You're listening to NPR News. Former U.S. Attorney General Pam Bondi is scheduled to testify before the Republican-led House Oversight Committee today. Lawmakers will question her about her handling of the release of files about the late sex offender Jeffrey Epstein. Bondi will appear behind closed doors. The price of a first-class forever stamp is going up. Starting July 12th, they'll cost 82 cents each. The Postal Service is an NPR financial supporter. The Postmaster General has warned the agency could run out of money starting next year. A 14-year-old made history at the 98th annual Scripps Spelling Bee last night in Washington, D.C. After 3 days of competition, an eighth grader from California took the crown and broke a record in a lightning round. NPR's Amy Held spells it out for us.
8: No time to repeat the word. In the end, speed helped set Shrey Parikh from the L.A. area above some 250 spellers from all 50 states.
9: Bromocryptine.
10: B-R-O-M-O-C-R-I-P-T-I-N-E.
8: A tie sent the 14-year-old into a lightning round.
9: Shrey, during the spell-off, you correctly spelled a total of 32 words.
8: A record 32 words in 90 seconds. That was 7 more words than his competitor.
9: And that means that, Shrey, you are the two-time...
8: hours of daily practice, he says, helped make the spell-off a no-brainer.
11: Spelling fast is what I do every day, so, you know, a spell-off just kind of came naturally, and it was just like another day of spelling for me. Just
8: as an eighth grader, this was Shrey's last year of eligibility. With his free time and his retirement, he says he'll work on math. As an eighth grader, this was Shrey's last year of eligibility. With his free time and his retirement, he says he'll work on math and tennis competitions. Amy Held, NPR News, Washington.
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12: 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And Jarl and Pamela Mohn, focusing on civil liberties, foster youth, public radio, and the arts.

Good morning. You're listening to WOJB. Hope you're having a nice morning. It's a gorgeous spring morning out there on this May 29th and this Friday. Happy Friday to you. My name is Caroline. I'll be with you until 9 o'clock. Democracy Now at that time. It's just bursting with color, and the smells are incredible. The lilacs are blooming, tiger swallowtails flying about. Plant some dill. They love dill. You can pretty much be guaranteed to get tiger swallowtail caterpillars if you plant some dill. More news coming up from NPR. Wishing you a good morning, and happy you're with us this morning on WOJB.

0: It's Morning Edition from NPR News. I'm Steve Inskeep in Washington, D.C.
1: Anna Mae Martinez in Los Angeles, California. The Justice Department has opened another investigation that involves perceived political adversaries of President Trump.
0: This new probe centers around the writer E. Jean Carroll, who won two lawsuits against the president for sexual abuse and defamation.
1: NPR Justice Correspondent Ryan Lucas is here. So what can you tell us about the investigation, Ryan?
2: Well, the investigation is being handled by the U.S. Attorney's Office in the Northern District of Illinois, and it stems from a lawsuit that E. Jean Carroll filed and won against Trump. A source familiar with the matter tells me the focus of the investigation right now is a nonprofit, American Future Republic, and funding that it provided to pay for some of Carroll's legal expenses. Now, the nonprofit is backed by Reid Hoffman. Hoffman is a billionaire co-founder of LinkedIn. He's a major donor to Democratic causes. I'm told that investigators are looking into potential money laundering and obstruction, but there's some conflicting information on whether Carroll herself is currently under investigation. The U.S. Attorney's Office in Chicago put out a statement last night saying media reports that it had opened an investigation for comment.
1: And all of this has to do with a deposition that Carroll gave in one of her lawsuits against Trump.
2: That's right. A deposition in 2022, Trump accused Carroll of lying in that deposition about who was paying some of her legal fees. Carroll said no outside folks were chipping in to help out with the bills. It later came out that Hoffman's nonprofit was helping out. An appeals court later looked at that very issue after Trump challenged the verdict in the lawsuit, and the court found that there was no evidence to suggest that Carroll personally secured the outside funding, and it said that Carroll had plausibly personally secured the outside funding, and it said that Carroll

0: Indicted twice by this Justice Department, most recently for allegedly threatening Trump by posting a photo of seashells on social media. New York State Attorney General Letitia James, a Democrat, was indicted on financial charges last fall. The Southern Poverty Law Center, a longtime target of conservatives, was recently charged with misleading donors for paying informants to infiltrate hate groups. And now we have this investigation involving a major Democratic donor who Trump has called out publicly, and then E. Jean Carroll, who has been a very outspoken critic of Trump and who won huge financial settlements against him in court, totaling nearly $90 million.
1: Yeah, how successful has DOJ been with these cases?
0: Well, the Justice Department has flamed out repeatedly with these cases against Trump's critics. The first prosecutions against Comey and James were tossed out by a court after a judge found that the prosecutor who had secured the indictments was unlawfully appointed. We have seen grand juries reject the Justice Department's attempt to indict Democratic lawmakers over a video they put out urging military members to refuse illegal orders. But even though the department has struggled, these investigations, these prosecutions do impose real costs, real pain on those who are targeted, even when the cases fizzle.
1: That's NPR.
0: But even though the department has struggled, these investigations, these prosecutions do impose real costs, real pain on those who are targeted, even when the cases fizzle.
1: SNPR's Ryan Lucas. Ryan, thanks for laying this out for us.
0: Thank you.
2: In denying E. Jean Carroll's accusations, the president once said she was, quote, not my type. Carroll later used his quote as a title for a book. Our next guest is part of Carroll's story. George Conway is a lawyer, once married to Trump advisor Kellyanne Conway. He was a Republican who became a Trump critic and is now running for Congress in New York as a Democrat.
3: The story seemed quite credible, and more credible than the story of Juanita Broderick, whose case Donald Trump had championed during the 2016 campaign. And then, serendipitously, I ran into her at an event in New York City, and she walked up to me, thanked me for the op-ed and the support, and asked me, do you think I should sue? Do you think I have a claim? And I said, yes, you do, because even though the statute of limitations had run on any criminal prosecution for Trump's assault of E. Jean Carroll, he had basically said she was a liar and said he didn't know her. And that was defamatory. And I said, I know the lawyer who could bring that case. And I recommended to her Robbie Kaplan, the woman who won, a friend of mine who won the DOMA, the Defense of Marriage Act case in the Supreme Court, U.S. v. Windsor. And I put them together in the next morning in an email, and the rest is history.
2: I just want to acknowledge for people listening, your dog is part of this discussion, which is totally fine. We also heard some kind of semi-truck horn out there because you're in Manhattan, the area where you want to represent in Congress.
3: Yes.
2: You mentioned specifically Jean Carroll's lawyer, Robbie Kaplan. It's the payment for her legal team that seems to be at the center of this Justice Department investigation of some kind. Were you aware that Reid Hoffman was paying the bills, and does it matter that he paid the bills?
3: It doesn't matter that he paid the bills. At some point, I became aware of that. I wasn't aware of it until very, very
2: paying the bills, and does it matter that he paid the bills?
3: It doesn't matter that he paid the bills. At some point, I became aware of that, but I wasn't aware of it until very, very much later. And what it doesn't really matter, because what happens is in lawsuits like this is when you have an individual who doesn't have the money to file a big claim and who's suing somebody who has a lot of money, whether it be a corporation or an individual cares about, is whether or not she has to put money out. That's all. And that's exactly what the Court of Appeals held. It doesn't make any sense that she would lie about that. And frankly, the lawyers, her lawyers corrected the mistake in the deposition well before the trial, and had nothing to do with the evidence that was presented at trial on the question of the underlying event, because Donald Trump refused to testify. He was too scared to testify.
2: There's some kind of investigation. How can people targeted by Trump manage that?
3: It's very difficult. This is exactly the coercive.

0: the fact that he seeks to create by encouraging it's the that's very difficult. This is exactly the coercive effect that he seeks to create by encouraging the Justice Department to bring baseless allegations and baseless cases against people. They do have to defend themselves, even from frivolous cases. It requires lawyering. It requires people to respond to subpoenas and to review documents and to produce them to a grand jury. And that is quite, you know, that can be quite daunting for people. And I think the answer is that we have to have more volunteer lawyers. And there are some amazing volunteers. There are huge crews of volunteer effort, of pro bono resources that are now available. But, you know, they're not available to everyone. But they're available certainly in a case, a high-profile case like this. I'm sure she's going to receive a lot of help. But still, it's scary for people. And it's costly.
1: I've just got about 20 seconds, but give me the one sentence explanation. Why are you a Democrat now and running for Congress?
0: Because the Democratic Party is the only political party in the country that cares about what people, how people are, and what they're doing, and cares about, and wants, is not a political cult like the Republican Party. So that's basically it.
1: George Conway, who's running for Congress in Manhattan. Pleasure to talk with you. Thank you so much.
0: Great. Bye bye.
2: This weekend is a big one for Arsenal fans. The London soccer team will celebrate their first place finish in England's top league, and they're in the finals for Europe's top trophy. NPR's Lauren Freyer reports from London.
3: English soccer, football, has no World Series, no Super Bowl. The team with the most points from wins and ties wins the Premier League. Arsenal wasn't even playing two Tuesdays ago when the math made their victory clear. London erupted in a sea of red jerseys. Arsenal, known as the Gunners, hadn't won a league title in 22 years. Police expect 500,000 fans at Sunday's parade. There have been celebrations from Brooklyn to South Sudan. Churches in Nigeria hoisted replica trophies. New York Mayor Zohran Mamdani wore an Arsenal tunic to Eid prayers.
4: Arsenal have really caught on amongst Gen Z, and particularly amongst black fans.
3: Commentator Roger Bennett says Arsenal was one of the first English teams.
4: He's in gauntlet of dashed hopes.
3: Nick Hornby wrote a 1992 memoir about that suffering called Fever Pitch. And he was one of thousands who ran out into the street last week when Arsenal won.
5: We're all joy-scrolling. You know, every goal from every angle.
3: But there is one more thing he'd like to see.
5: It's something that I've never seen in my life, a Champions League win. And you start to think about whether you ever will. Like I say, I'm nearly 70. And
3: Arsenal has never won Europe's top competition. But on Saturday, they face Paris Saint-Germain for that title as well. At the Gunners Pub, which serves special Gunners lager into Gunners pint glasses to fans in those Gunners jerseys, bartender Reese Butler says if Arsenal wins, there will be
6: a lot of tears and a lot of, you know, these manly men hugging each other and like people standing on cars and stuff. It's a lot of passion, a lot of passion.
3: Passion for Arsenal that spills far beyond this pub and this city. Lauren Freyer, NPR News, London.
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0: Good morning. Good morning. I'll get you up and out of bed. That music, I'm going to fade that out here and fade WOJB live from WOJB World Headquarters. Yes, indeed. Good morning to you. I want to let you know that support comes from you more than ever. 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The fellowship meets each Sunday at 10 a.m. at the Fellowship Hall at 230-230 Messenger Street in Rice Lake. More information available at bluehillsuu.org. 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As mentioned earlier, if you're just tuning in, my name's Caroline, here on Wednesday, Thursday, and Friday mornings, featuring various guests this week. And it was Rachel Carson's birthday earlier this week, her celestial birthday. And in honor of that, I have lined up all things related to the natural world, all things where we all depend on clean water, soil, air. We had a conversation with Dan Jackson on Wednesday. Hopefully these archives are going to be posted. I'll let you know when the interviews are posted on our Facebook page and our website if you miss the interviews, because Dan Jackson talked about dragonflies on Wednesday. It was fascinating. Yesterday, Lisi Kitchell, mussels. Today, Dr. Rebecca Christoffel talking about turtles. And I know you're out there with turtle questions. I know I have a slew of questions for Rebecca about turtles here in northern Wisconsin. Feel free to email me your questions, because she knows so much, is so passionate about them. News director at wojb.org is my email. More news.
1: Consumer prices are rising faster than they have in years. The latest inflation report was out Thursday for the 12 months ending in April, and NPR's Scott Horsley has been reading, brings us his analysis for the same price as ever. Scott, good morning.
2: Good morning, Steve.
1: Okay, so I pay attention to April. And NPR's Scott Horsley has been reading, brings us his analysis for the same price as ever. Scott, good morning.
2: Good morning, Steve.
1: Okay, so I pay attention to gas prices. Not as bad as they have been, still not great. How big a part of the inflation picture is that?
2: Yeah, it's a big piece of it. Gas prices are up about $1.40 from before the war began. And annual inflation was 3.8% in April. That's up from 3.5% in March. So it's moving in the wrong direction. That's according to the Commerce Department, which is the inflation yardstick that the Federal Reserve watches most closely. Until recently, Fed Governor Chris Waller had been eager to cut interest rates because he was more concerned with the weak job market than he was with rising prices. But Waller has changed his mind now that the job market appears to be stabilizing and inflation is a growing concern.
3: The longer the energy...
1: Okay, so in an ideal world, we would like inflation to be going down, economic growth to be going up. Instead, inflation is going up. What about economic growth?
2: Well, it turns out the economy grew more slowly in the first 3 months of the year than we had thought. GDP is the broadest measure of economic growth, and revised figures show GDP grew at an annual rate of just 1.6% in January, February, and March, down from an earlier estimate of 2%. Between higher prices and slower growth, it was not a great day for Treasury Secretary Scott Bessent to have to face questions in the White House briefing room yesterday, but Bessent tried to put a positive spin on the news.
4: These are short-term challenges that we will get over. It is challenging now, but unemployment is still low, tax refunds were high, and consumer spending is still quite high.
2: Tax refunds were up about 11% on average from a year ago, and that has helped to prop up spending in the face of these high prices. But, you know, once those refunds are spent, some families may struggle to make ends meet.
1: Maybe families can pay their ever-increasing bills with a $250 bill. What do you say?
2: Yeah, the Washington Post broke the story that the Treasury Department has been pressing the Bureau of Engraving and Printing to design a new $250 bill featuring President Trump's likeness in honor of the country's 250th birthday this year. Right now, it is against the law to put a living person's face on paper currency in the U.S., but Besson says Congress could change that law, and he wants to be ready if they do so.
4: I don't think that there's anything untoward about having the President of the United States, the person who was President of the United States, on the 250th anniversary bill.
2: That brought some immediate blowback from Democrats on Capitol Hill, though. Virginia Senator Mark Warner said if the White House put half as much energy into lowering costs as it does into stoking the president's ego, families wouldn't need a $250 bill just to fill their gas tank.
1: Scott, thanks.
2: You're welcome.
1: That's NPR's Scott Horsley.
5: Time now for StoryCorps. 72-year-old Naomi Noni Lin spent much of her life fighting for LGBTQ rights. About 10 years ago, she was diagnosed with agoraphobia, and that fear of public places kept her home, until Air Force veteran Mandy Lachey volunteered to help.
6: I thought I was just going to come over and maybe change a couple of light bulbs, and then I realized you were a foul-mouthed lesbian as well. And we just hit it off.
7: We can talk about anything, and I have something to look forward to now. Being agoraphobic and not leaving your house, I can't explain how horrifically lonely it is. But Fridays are my day that I have sunshine. It's a day that I have laughter in my life. And you are that sunshine, and you are that light.
6: I had no idea what I was going to do before I met you. I got out of active duty in 2019. I'm disabled, and I was struggling really bad. So you just put this little light in my life, too, that I didn't even know that I needed. You always want to do the right thing. You always want to help somebody. You're just so good, Noni.
7: My grandmother was a little old country grandma, but she was a brilliant woman, and probably the most beneficial advice she ever gave me is you don't ever look down at somebody unless you're giving them a hand up.
6: Mm-hmm.
7: When I was in fourth grade, there was a little girl from an extremely poor family. She had one dress, and she wore that all the time. She smelled, and she stunk. And one day, there were three boys pushing her around, winking at her. And she was sobbing and terrified. And I beat the out of all three of those boys. About 20 years later, she came to my daddy's office with her husband, and they had named their first little girl Naomi. So, and I'm not advocating beating people up, but those actions of mine made a permanent impact on her life.
6: Mm-hmm.
7: And just the fact that you spend time with this old lady, have to think that somehow there's a little bit of karma. Maybe me beating those three little boys brought you in my life.
6: Well, I'm here and I'm not going anywhere.
7: You don't know how it makes me feel to belong to somebody. You're my baby girl.
6: Thank you. That means the world coming from somebody like you. And you are just as special to me.
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1: Farmers, landscapers, and the hospitality industry have long complained the U.S. government doesn't issue enough guest worker visas to meet seasonal labor needs.
2: We've tried hiring temp workers, local workers, and...
3: We have had very little success. Local workers don't want these jobs.
1: I'm Scott Detrow. How worker shortages have upended Louisiana's crawfish industry on the next All Things Considered from NPR News.

0: Live from NPR News in Washington, I'm Dave Mattingly. Before the end of the day, Louisiana could become the latest state to approve congressional redistricting. The Republican-led state House approved a proposal yesterday to redraw its districts. The plan now goes before the state Senate in Baton Rouge, as Brooke Thornington with member station WRKF reports.
1: Several individuals had to be removed from the Capitol after the Louisiana House passed a 5-1 congressional map in favor of Republicans. Black lawmakers like Democratic Representative Denise Marcel say the new map is a disappointment.
2: It's frustrating to be here during this time. It's like we're going backwards, and I'm really frustrated.
1: The vote comes 1 month after the U.S. Supreme Court struck down the state's prior map, which had two majority black districts, and it weakened the Voting Rights Act. Louisiana's new map keeps a single majority black district in place. For NPR News, I'm Brooke Thorington in Baton Rouge.
0: More than a half dozen GOP-led states, including Texas, have approved new maps in an effort to help Republicans flip House seats in the November midterm elections. California voters approved a constitutional amendment to allow the state's Democratic-led legislature to change its map to counter the GOP. This is NPR News. The Senate race in Texas between Republican Ken Paxton and Democratic State Representative James Tallarico is expected to be among the most closely watched races from now until November. On the issues, Tallarico says, like other Democrats, he wants to see changes to how federal immigration officers, including those with ICE, do their jobs.
3: I do want immigration and customs enforcement. I believe in public safety. I think public safety is the most important thing that the government does. But this secret police force of masked men in unmarked vehicles terrorizing our hardworking neighbors is not keeping any of us safe.
0: He was speaking to NPR's Morning Edition. Paxton is the Attorney General of Texas, backed by President Trump. Paxton defeated four-term incumbent Senator John Cornyn in this week's Republican Senate runoff. Eight people are now confirmed dead as a result of Tuesday's chemical tank implosion at a paper mill in Longview, Washington. Three people are still missing. The bodies of another six employees were recovered yesterday at the Nippon Dynaware facility north of Portland. Anthropic is now Silicon Valley's most valuable artificial intelligence company, topping OpenAI. Anthropic announced a new round of financing yesterday that brings its valuation to $965 billion. Wall Street futures are higher ahead of the open. I'm Dave Mattingly, NPR News in Washington.

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2: Anime Martinez in Los Angeles, California. 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
1: The new owners of CBS brought Weiss in last fall from her center-right opinion and news site, The Free Press. The goal was to move coverage away from what they believe is a woke and anti-President Trump tilt. And now Weiss is trying to reinvent the network's most prestigious and highest-rated program.

0: David Folkelik is with us now with more. So, David, how is Barry Weiss overreacting?
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0: NPR's David Folkenflik is with us now with more. So, David, how is Barry Weiss overhauling 60 Minutes?
2: Well, yesterday, among those forced out were the show's executive producer, Tanya Simon. She's a veteran of several decades, and two correspondents, each of whom confirmed that publicly. In a sense, this is what she was brought to CBS to do, what her bosses hope for and her critics fear. David Ellison and his father, Larry Ellison. Larry Ellison's the founder of Oracle, are Trump allies. This is, in a sense, what they would have wanted. The criticism, well, we can let the correspondents who were fired speak for themselves. Sharon Alfonsi and Cecilia Vega were laid off in April at an award ceremony. Alfonsi warned of the toxic spread of corporate meddling and editorial fear. She was talking about news coverage and judgment there. Last night, in a statement she shared with NPR, Cecilia Vega cited, quote, censorship both imposed and self-driven. It is dangerous for the show and dangerous for democracy. Anderson Cooper had earlier walked away voluntarily. He was said to have been apprehensive of Weiss, according to people I spoke to. Weiss appointed Nick Bilton, executive producer, to run the show. He's a former tech columnist for the New York Times, a former investigative reporter for Vanity Fair, and he has produced documentaries. The one thing he hasn't done is work in broadcast news.
0: All right, so what does Nick Bilton have in mind for the show?
2: Well, he has a remit from Weiss to reinvent the show for the digital age. He told staffers, quote, I'm here to lead this show, not preserve it under glass. He said he'd be taking soundings for 30 days and get back to them about his plans. He wants it, he says, to be more available than just every Sunday. Funnily enough, over the years, 60 Minutes has sought new ways to innovate. It's done so online and new spinoffs and franchises like 60 Minutes Sports. 60 Minutes 2 was there for a while before it blew up. And there were short video segments on a failed platform called Quibi. All major news outlets, to be fair to Weiss here, are seeking to find a path to digital salvation. In Bilton's case, he has the backing of the...
0: Barry Weiss here.
2: Well, look, she's been here since last fall. She initially tried to change and take over the CBS Evening News, which was flagging before she arrived. She named Tony DuCoppel as the anchor there. It seems to be flagging since he has been put in place. It's often below 4 million viewers a night. There's been one headline after another about internal dissent. 60 Minutes itself is the real prize for CBS. It's its top-rated news program. It works so well because it was an insular culture and so devoted to its approach. Under Tanya Simon, over the past year, the show was up 9% in the ratings. So if Weiss makes this a big hit online and on other platforms with new audiences, she'll be able to ride on that a long time. If it tanks, that's on her, and her critics will take that as validation.
0: All right, so David, so what should we look for next?
2: So the Ellisons, through Skydance Media, only took over CBS's parent company last summer with the approval of Trump's antitrust regulators. Now they're awaiting approval from basically those same antitrust regulators for their massive takeover of Warner Brothers Discovery, which is, of course, the parent company of HBO and CNN, among other properties. That could go through before the next season of 60 Minutes starts, though there might well be legal challenges to it. People inside both CBS and CNN are all... could go through before the next season of 60 Minutes starts, though there might well be legal challenges to it. People inside both CBS and CNN are already speculating and concerned about what role Weiss might play.
1: Dallas station KERA is covering this. Dylan, good morning.
3: Good morning.
1: It exploded. What happened?
3: Yeah, so around noon Thursday, Dallas firefighters were responding to a reported gas leak in the Southwest Oak Cliff neighborhood. But before they actually got there, there was an explosion followed by a fire that ripped through a nearby apartment building. So when those first responders arrived, they quickly realized they would need backup, and about 120 firefighters were there at its peak. Now, after containing the fire and excavating the debris, three bodies were found, two females and one child. We also know five people were injured, with one being in critical condition but stable. And this building complex had 23 units, so it's possible more people will be discovered.
1: What did you see when you went there?
3: On the street where the explosion happened, 9th Street, I saw dozens of emergency vehicles. There was a firefighters using water cannon to put out the flames of this building that was mostly rubble and black with char. Really, the entire complex was leveled by the explosion and fire. And outside the Family Assistance Center, which police set up inside a nearby high school, there were people looking for their friends who were missing. I saw about a dozen people carrying their stuff in black trash bags into that assistance center. Some said they had lost everything except the clothes on their back. Others I spoke to were also looking for a prominent Democratic Party precinct chair, Sylvia Collins, who lived on the first floor of the apartment complex. She is just one of the people who are unaccounted for.
4: Currently. Dylan, I just want to note, I mean, gas is extremely, it can explode, obviously, but it doesn't always. I can recall a gas leak on my own street and people were smoking while repairing it. If it's outside, it's not that dangerous, but it can be. Do you know that the gas leak was responsible here?
3: Authorities haven't given an official reason. They have referred to it as, you know, a gas explosion. But the natural gas company, Atmos, said in a statement the fire department told them that a construction crew unrelated to Atmos had damaged one of the firm's gas pipelines by the apartment block. Hmm. And, you know, while officials investigate the cause, the fire department has been working throughout the night to excavate the remaining debris and recover any additional victims. And that's been very tough on the firefighters. Jason Evans is a spokesperson for the fire department.
5: There are a number of things that we are before we are first responders. That is, excuse me, you know, we're parents. With school being let out and the possibilities regarding who might be in those apartments, you know, they really weigh on the heart.
3: The Red Cross is currently in Dallas providing hotel rooms to people who lost their homes in the fire.
4: What do you hear from people in the neighborhood?
3: A lot of people were shocked and scared just by the actual explosion itself. I spoke to Natasha Sanchez, who said she could feel the blast from almost two blocks away.
6: Felt like my house shook, like it was hit by a car or something, but there wasn't a noise. It was just felt like a small earthquake, big enough to make me get up and walk around my house to see if something had hit the side of the highway near my house.
3: Sanchez was in the area helping care for the people who had been displaced.
4: Dylan Duke in Dallas covering an explosion that seems to have destroyed an apartment building. He's at KERA. Thanks so much.
3: Thank you.

0: Good morning. Good morning. Good morning. You're listening to WOJB. My name's Caroline. I'll be with you this morning. Looking forward to a conversation with Dr. Rebecca Christoffel, speaking about turtles, turtles of northern Wisconsin. If you've got questions, please feel free to send them to me, newsdirector@wojb.org. I want to remind you about a very important event that's taking place soon, the Northwest Wisconsin Lakes Conference, offering inspiration, information, and networking opportunities in a single-day format this June, coming up on June 12th, Friday, June 12th, at the Hayward High School. Topics include the latest research about wetlands, water level fluctuation, native mussels. Actually, Lisi Kitchell will be presenting. She was on yesterday on the morning show. Dan Jackson will be presenting as well. He was on Wednesday talking about dragonflies. There's grant opportunities, water policy updates, to name just a few things. A keynote speaker, Angie Hong, will share examples of community-led lake restoration efforts and strategies for engaging the wider community. Participants can visit over 20 exhibits and network with attendees and experts throughout the day. Registration is open until June 7th. That's coming up fast. The cost for the event is $45, which includes a light continental breakfast, lunch, and all program materials. Student registration is only $10. 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The Northwest Wisconsin Lakes Conference is a collaborative program of partners including lakes associations, Wisconsin DNR, land and water conservation departments, Wild Rivers Conservancy, Wisconsin's Green Fire will be there, University of Wisconsin Extension, and Wisconsin Lakes. Looking forward to that. So, registration. You got to register by June 7th. 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More news coming up from NPR Democracy Now! At 9. I will be on talking all things turtles as turtle egg laying season starts here in northern Wisconsin. Joe Hoy bringing you the Patchwork Program and the Krasnoff Chronicles between 10 and noon. So much here on WOJB. And, of course, the Friday show. It's Friday. I hope you're having a good morning. Good morning.
1: 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I'm Steve Inskeep.
2: Enemy Martinez, a former CIA officer, has been arrested by the FBI for allegedly taking home millions in cash and gold bars. Investigators also say he made up parts of his resume to get his job. NPR's Bill Chaplin joins us now to talk about the case. Bill, I don't know if this is a spy thriller or a comedy, but it's writing itself. This movie is writing itself. So this is really a story about a former CIA officer who tried to outfuck them. To talk about the case, Bill. I don't know if this is a spy thriller or a comedy, but it's writing itself. This movie is writing itself. So this is really a story about a former CIA officer who tried to outfox the CIA.
3: Well, that's the question, right? His name's David J. Rush. We haven't heard a lot of his side of the story, but we do know he's 49 years old. He lives in Northern Virginia, according to government records. And Rush apparently served in the U.S. Navy before applying to the CIA back in 2009. Since then, he's risen to a senior level, but FBI agents arrested Rush on May 19th after agents searched his home and found, like you said, more than 300 one-kilogram gold bars. They're valued at more than $40 million. And these details are sort of stunning, right? I mean, like a spy novel, they all come from an affidavit by FBI Special Agent Matthew T. Johnson, who works in the Counterintelligence Division in Washington. And Johnson says the FBI also seized $2 million in U.S. currency at Rush's house and about 35 high-end wristwatches, including lots of Rolexes. Rush is charged with a felony count of theft of public money. And when I contacted his defense attorney yesterday, she declined to comment.
2: So how did this all come out?
3: Well, the CIA says it called in the FBI to investigate Rush after an internal investigation found potential violations of the law. Last fall, Rush started requesting large amounts of foreign currency and tens of millions of dollars in gold bars. and getting them. And here's another part of the puzzle. According to court documents, the CIA hasn't found any record yet of why Rush said he needed the money. The affidavit says he just needed it for, quote, work-related expenses. In a joint statement, the CIA and FBI say they're working closely together, and they'll ensure accountability for this.
2: Now, what about the part where he made up part of his resume, allegedly?
3: Well, the FBI says that when Rush applied to the CIA back in 2009, he fabricated parts of his education and military record. He listed an undergrad degree at Clemson University and a master's degree. There's also what the government calls time card fraud. The FBI alleges that after Rush was discharged from the Navy Reserves, he kept filing for compensation for military leave for another 10 years.
2: Wow. So where is David Rush now?
3: Well, he's in the custody of the U.S. Marshals Service in Virginia. Magistrate Judge William E. Fitzpatrick has found probable cause in the case, and he set a detention hearing for Rush next Friday. He hasn't entered a plea yet. I will note that the court docket mentions that after the initial charge was filed, a hearing was postponed to allow time for further proceedings before a grand jury. So the one criminal charge we know about is based on the FBI affidavit, not on a grand jury indictment. So we don't know what might come out from a grand jury proceeding. As you know, those are routinely held in secret.
2: All right, that's Bill Chappell. Thanks a lot, Bill, for all the details of this crazy story.
3: Glad to talk to you, Abe.

0: This is Morning Edition from NPR News. I'm A. Martinez.
1: And I'm Steve Inskeep.
2: And good morning. My name's Caroline. This is WOJB. I want to let you know about a few events taking place this weekend and early next week. We've got the Stone Lake Farmers Market. That's going to be this Saturday from 9 until noon on State Highway 70 in Stone Lake, May 30th. This Saturday, tomorrow. There's also a community plant seed exchange tomorrow taking place in Hayward at the Sherman and Ruth Weiss Community Library. That's going to be taking place from 10:30 a.m. to 12:30 p.m. A seed exchange. That sounds great. And there's also a teen science club at the Cable Natural History Museum taking place tomorrow, May 30th. That's going to be, again, at the Cable Natural History Museum from noon until 2 p.m. Teen Science Club. Live music at the Quarter Horse Saloon in Cable on Highway M featuring Javier Trigo. That is going to take place from 6 until 10 at the Quarter Horse Saloon on Saturday night, this Saturday night. Dave Neuswanger will be performing at the Boulder Lodge on Ghost Lake tomorrow, May 30th, from 7 to 9. That's on 77 on Ghost Lake at the Boulder Lodge. Learn to ice skate Sunday, May 31st, from 4 to 5 at the Hayward Sports Center. There's a flea market on Monday at the Hayward Sports Center from 8 a.m. to 3 p.m. And the opening day of the Hayward Farmers Market is June 1st, this coming Monday, at from 9 a.m. to 1 p.m. at the Lumberjack Bowl on County Road B in Hayward. That's exciting. The Farmers Market opening this Monday from 9 a.m. to 1 p.m. the Lumberjack Bowl on County Road B in Hayward. More news coming up from NPR. I will be back between 8 and 9 for the local morning edition on WOJB. I hope you're having a good morning.
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3: From Marketplace, I'm Novosafo. Good morning. We got positive news from the manufacturing sector this week. Orders for durable goods, that's items designed to last 3 years or longer, rose more than expected
5: as they include new aircraft. And a bunch of them added to Boeing's logbook can significantly bump up the numbers. In April, civilian aircraft orders were up a whopping 166%. Foreign and domestic airlines have been rushing to replace their fleet, says Richard Abulafia at Aerodynamic Advisory. And now they have additional incentive, the soaring price of jet fuel.
6: High fuel prices remind everybody that if you can get a jet with, say, 15% better fuel,
7: you need to get that jet.
5: Thing is, the strength in manufacturing isn't limited to aircraft, says Nationwide economist Oren Klatchkin.
8: Artificial intelligence continues to offer a pretty solid lift. AI investment also actually is helping to support other aspects, metals, machinery.
5: As data centers get built out across the country, they have to be filled with routers and servers, plus conduits to power them and racks to hold them. I'm Mitchell Hartman for Marketplace.
3: Speaking of artificial intelligence, Anthropic, the startup founded just 5 years ago, is now valued at almost $1 trillion. That's according to its latest fundraising disclosure. The maker of the Claude chatbot is now worth more than rival OpenAI. Both are expected to go public sometime this year. Let's do the numbers. Well, Japan's Nikkei closed up 2.5%. The Shanghai Composite Index tumbled 0.7%. The FTSE in London is up now about 0.25%. Dow, S&P, and NASDAQ futures are up in the 0.1% to 0.2% range. Brent crude is down 1.5% at $92 per barrel. The 10-year Treasury yield is down marginally at 4.45%.

0: The 10-year Treasury yield is down marginally at 4.45%.
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0: More than a third of all Americans think they'll lack enough savings to retire. That's according to a survey from the Washington, D.C.-based think tank Employee Benefit Research Institute. It found rising healthcare costs and housing expenses are contributing to financial anxiety. And they're forcing some retirees to go back to work, to unretire. We spoke with Anna Romero in New York, who retired from an operations role at 55. Now at 74, she's back on the job market.
2: They were moving the entire operations unit to Mumbai, India. And they wanted to get rid of everybody, especially that was there 25 plus years. My husband, you know, was with me and he was working, you know, so he was doing good at his job as well. So, you know, between his income and what I was getting from my annuity, from my stocks, from my unemployment, we were good. And then in 2014, that's when I started noticing symptoms. I called his doctor, we made an appointment, he went, they did all the pertinent testing, and a week later he called me and he said, you know, your suspicions are correct. He's got Alzheimer's. And unfortunately, he passed away September 2023. I didn't know this until then, that when you both on Social Security, husband and wife both on Social Security, you don't get both checks when one deceased. You get one or the other, and you get the higher of the two. So his check went away. I mean, that was almost $2,000. I only got half of the pension because we have 50-50 survivor. That was another $1,000 that went away. So now the whole income is down $3,000. So now it's just me, myself, and I with the same bills and the same mortgage, half of the income. And that's when everything started going a little crazy for me. I went into a kind of state of depression and, you know, went to the doctor, got help trying to deal with his loss. And then now, you know, trying to make sure we keep the house. But in the meantime, I depleted my annuity and most of my pension stuff. Because how else was I going to pay for stuff other than drawing down, like all these things going crazy? And then I said to myself, okay, I guess I'm going to have to go back to work, you know, so that I could have income coming in to help me manage the expense. I think what I'm being interviewed for, if it materializes, I think it's pretty good. There's one that I'm looking at. There's two separate jobs. It's also part-time because I don't want to commit to 8 hours. I mean, I do have my conditions, and that was another reason for getting a part-time job, because if you get a job, you get the benefits. One-third of my income goes to healthcare, so that's a big relief. So that's, you know, one big bill that I don't have to, you know, account for. I tell people, you know, if you're thinking of retirement, you got to remember to look at the whole picture, because if you still have a mortgage and your job doesn't come with paid medical, the retirement, you're going to need extra money.
0: Antoinette Brock, Emily McCune, and Dylan Mietinen. Our engineers are Brian Allison, Sam Keenan, and David Schreck. And I'm Nova Safa with the Marketplace Morning Report. 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

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We are listener-supported, community-powered radio from La Couture, Wisconsin, 63 here at the WOJB station. And it's going to be sunny today, going up to a very warm 87. Pulled up the drought monitor, and it looks like we're getting into that time where, I was so happy to get out of the drought and the dry conditions, but a lot of Wisconsin, northwest Wisconsin, is in the yellow again on the map, which means extremely dry conditions. You probably noticed, I'm sure. And it's going to be dry. Well, there's a chance of sprinkles. Let me give you the forecast here. Partly cloudy skies tonight, going down to 57. A chance of sprinkles, a slight chance of sprinkles. That's not going to do much, but who knows? Maybe the forecast will change. That's going to take place tomorrow between 1 and 4. Otherwise, partly sunny, going up to 83. Cloudy on Saturday night, 52 the low. Sunny on Sunday, 83 for the high. Partly cloudy Sunday night, going down to 53. Sunny skies forecast for Monday, 85. Clear Monday night, 51. Sunny Tuesday, 83. And there is a slight chance, now they're saying, of showers and thunderstorms on Wednesday and Wednesday night and Thursday. So chances of showers and thunderstorms, hopefully this forecast will stick with that as we move into June. It's so beautiful here. All of a sudden, we have instant summer, it seems like. Everything's in bloom. It smells so good. Trillium are still blooming. I got a report. Thank you, Susan, if you're listening, for that orchid picture. Love to hear what you're seeing. You can always email me with pictures and what you're seeing blooming and making their appearance, sights and sounds of spring in northern Wisconsin. Email me, newsdirector at wojb.org. You can also send questions to that email, because coming up very soon will be Rebecca Christoffel, Dr. Rebecca Christoffel, who knows so much about turtles, amphibians. She served as co-director of Turtles for Tomorrow, a nonprofit group dedicated to conservation and management of Wisconsin's rare reptiles, particularly turtles. So that's coming up. I want to talk a little bit about, you probably heard of sharp-tailed grouse in northern Wisconsin. They rely on young open pine and oak barrens, and they've had massive habitat loss. Their range is now restricted primarily to the Northwest Sands region, spanning Douglas, Burnett, and Bayfield counties. And sad news reported yesterday from our friend, I've got to reach out to her, Danielle Kading, who always has such great stories on Wisconsin Public Radio. Wisconsin wildlife regulators and an advisory committee are advising against a hunt for sharp-tailed grouse this fall due to a decline in the bird's population. The sharp-tailed grouse was once found statewide on pine and oak barrens, as well as in brushy grasslands. They've often been called the firebird because they prefer wide open spaces and sandy soils of the globally rare pine and oak barrens. You heard that right. What we have here in northern Wisconsin, they're globally rare pine and oak barrens. Over time, the bird's population has declined due to fire suppression and land use changes, i.e. habitat destruction. Wisconsin was once home to hundreds of thousands of sharp-tailed grouse, said Bob Hansen, sharp-tailed grouse program coordinator for the Wisconsin DNR. But surveys of breeding grounds, or LECs, this year found 214 males, which is a 22% decline from numbers seen last year. We decided not to have a season this year due to those factors, said Hansen. The sharp-tailed grouse is listed as a species of greatest conservation need in Wisconsin due to its low and declining population. The white, brown, and black birds have a round body with short legs and rounded wings and elongated tail feathers. Males have a small yellow head comb over each eye and pale violet patches on each side of their neck.
During mating rituals, the males dance to attract the attention of females. Hansen said the last stronghold of the bird's population is seen in the state's northwest sands region of northern Wisconsin that spans 1.2 million acres. He said the landscape was once home to at least 600,000 acres of habitat for the birds, and that habitat has declined more than 90% to around 50,000 acres. So from 600,000 acres to 50,000. However, better management and expansion of the bird's habitat had allowed the population to grow during the last 4 years. Last year, Hansen said Wisconsin held its first limited hunt for sharp-tailed grouse since 2018 after surveys found 275 males. The DNR offered 12 tags to hunters who harvested five birds, but poorly timed rains during the bird's nesting season in the spring likely led to the population decline. The young chicks are really vulnerable to cold, wet weather. They don't have much insulation, Hansen said, and that's what we think was the main driver of the decline. Even so, wildlife regulators hope to see an upswing in the bird's population. Mike Ammon, vice president of the Wisconsin Sharp-Tailed Grouse Society, hunts grouse and sits on the state's advisory committee. He said the state, counties, and U.S. Forest Service are working to improve management and expansion of habitat. Ammon, who is also a Bayfield County forester, said that includes the creation of roughly 1,300 acres in his county under a plan to identify and restore habitat corridors and stepping stones between patches of pine and oak barrens in northwest Wisconsin. These corridors aim to connect barrens throughout properties that include Crex Meadows Wildlife Area and Namekagon Barrens. He said they're looking to place such stepping stones of roughly 1,000 to 1,200 acres every 3 miles across the northwest sands region. Wildlife corridors are so important. We could have birds that actually could just move across these stepping stones and colonize these properties and create small populations, Ammon said. Then you have a good corridor of birds that could move across the entire northwest and have a more robust population. As part of improving habitat, partners are doing more prescribed burns. In the last 6 years or so, work has been ongoing to clear trees and conduct burns to open up grassland habitat for the newly created Bass Lake Barrens. Ammon said, I think it's important to try and fight for every last piece of what's unique to the landscape, and that includes sharp tails. Yes, and we're going to continue the conversation about fighting to help turtles coming up very soon. I want to let you know, though, what's coming up next week on the morning show on Wednesday, Thursday, and Friday. Next Wednesday, Astro Bob, who I have been quoting for decades on the Patchwork Show that I host, and now the morning show as well, Robert King, lovingly known as Astro Bob, a photographer, writer, amateur astronomer. He publishes a blog called Astro Bob, which is widely read and respected. Check out his Facebook page. It's phenomenal. It's a work of art, and it's so informative about the night sky. He's the first you can find out about when you see northern lights and where. But he's going to be on next Wednesday. I'm super excited about that. And then on the 4th, we've got Ann coming back to talk about happenings at the library. And on Friday, June 5th, Paul Johnson's going to be joining me on the morning show, and I really want your questions, because Paul just recently in April announced his campaign for the 74th Assembly District. He's a Spooner native. He's worked on the school board, the county board, workforce housing initiatives, and this is the seat that is currently held by Chance Green, the 74th Assembly District. Chance Green is seeking re-election. Scott Harbridge, a Republican, also announced earlier this year he will challenge Green. But we've also got Paul Johnson, who threw his hat in the ring, and he'll be coming to WOJB to answer your questions, your concerns about Wisconsin's 74th Assembly District. Coming up, I'm going to be getting Rebecca on the line, talking turtles. But first, we're going to hear from Anishinaabe Elder.
Gary Salt and his turtle song, and the lessons of the turtle coming up right now. And then stay tuned, because we'll be hearing from Rebecca, Dr. Roberica Christoon.

0: Gia, so when he steps his first feet upon the earth, the turtle is so happy, he does a special dance, a jikinikawijia. He kicks his back feet together. A jikinikawijia. Gijiwa Anishinaabe. So he's saying, come along with the Anishinaabe and us, and let's look at the earth and all of the things that have to be looked after, and see whether we can't help to heal it. Because the Anishinaabe people were put here on this earth to look after the things that the Creator had made for them and made for everybody. When I sing this song, I want those people to come along with me on the same journey that I'm taking, so that we can help to save the earth in this time of climate change.
1: And now, we're going to hear from Jesse Wells. You may hear Jesse Wells a lot on Joe Hoy's program, singer-songwriter, activist through his music. He wrote a lovely song about turtles. And I'm going to be playing that for you right now as I get Dr. Rebecca Christoffel on the line. It's going to be a fun conversation. Looking forward to that. This is what Jesse Wells has to say about turtles. Pretty loud there, sorry. Here we go.

0: Jesse Wells sing, singing such a sweet song about turtles, you know, and it's a nice, he does it all, and he loves the natural world. He does videos where he's always featured in some beautiful outdoor environment for the most part, but I have got Dr. Rebecca Christoffel on the line and so excited. I've been talking about you all week. I can't wait to have this conversation. I love turtles. I've got my turtle earrings on. Rebecca, good morning.
1: Good morning. I have my turtle earrings on, too.
0: How about that?
1: It's the season.
0: Oh, it is the season, and that's what we're going to talk about, because there's so much we want to talk about. The turtles of northern Wisconsin, and it's getting to be egg-laying time.

0: But first, let our listeners know a little bit about you and how you your love for turtles and amphibians, and what did you say in your the unhuggables.
1: The unhuggables, yeah. Well, you know, I was raised, I'm one of a big brood, so we were never allowed to have pets. But I loved animals ever since I was, you know, yay big, and was reading everything I could about them. Well, I had a sister who used to smuggle turtles into the house. She had a box turtle that she kept in the dresser drawer for a long time before my mother discovered it. Now, I would not suggest anybody do that, but it really did fascinate me seeing these animals. And so I've always loved them. And as I got older, I was very lucky. I got to go back to school 12 years after graduating high school. I went back for my bachelor's degree, and it was all about wildlife. And I learned about some of the less well-known, less appreciated forms of wildlife that include amphibians, reptiles, bats, small mouse-like mammals, you know. Mm-hmm. And I just became fascinated. And I thought, why don't people, you know more about these animals? Why aren't they as enamored of them as I am? And so I studied up, and it ended up I got my bachelor's degree. I was the wildlife outreach specialist for University of Wisconsin-Madison for a few years. I did my penance. I did my master's research on deer. And anybody who's a wildlife biologist will understand my comment about my penance. Everybody has to study deer, particularly if you live in Wisconsin. You have to know something about deer. And then for my PhD, I actually looked at the human dimensions of rare snake conservation, particularly eastern Massasaugas in Michigan and timber rattlesnakes in Minnesota. Meanwhile, I kept up my work on amphibians and reptiles. I've worked quite a bit with Bob Hay, who was the cold-blooded species program manager at the Wisconsin BNL for about 20 years. Mm-hmm. And, you know, he started a little nonprofit called Turtles for Tomorrow, which is dedicated to the conservation and management of rare amphibians and reptiles in Wisconsin, but particularly turtles. So I've kept up my work on turtles all along.
0: Oh, Rebecca. And I recommend everybody check out turtlesfortomorrow.org. It is a beautiful website. It is filled with so many wonderful pictures and information about all of the things we're going to talk about today, the turtles. It's a great website, and one that I just recently discovered, Rebecca, and that's how I found you. I was Googling turtle organizations because I thought it's getting to be that time, a harrowing time. You know, I love this time of year, but I tell you, I just cringe at the time of year when I see these turtles in the roads. But this is why I'm so glad you could come on today, because it is that time.
1: It is.
0: So let's talk about the turtles we see in northern Wisconsin, what turtles there are up here. We've got several species of turtles.
1: Yes. So in Wisconsin overall, there are 11 different types of turtles. But let's talk specifically about northern Wisconsin and northwestern Wisconsin. And just like the rest of the state, probably the one most people see is a painted turtle basking on a log in the water, you know. And
0: yes,
1: you can see tons of them. I mean, there'll be like 30 on one log, and they're up on top of one another, you know. They're all basking, warming up. Well, you have to remember that it takes a long time. I was just up in Medford on Wednesday evening giving a program, and people were talking about how long it took, you know, for the spring to actually take hold
0: in
1: some warm weather. Well, that might be hard on us as warm-blooded mammals, but it's much more difficult on a quote-unquote cold-blooded species. I like the term ectothermic better than cold-blooded, because cold-blooded sounds like they're, you know, serial murderers or something, and they're not.
0: Exothermic. They're exothermic.
1: Ectothermic.
0: Okay.
1: Yep. And so they're using things in their environment to help them warm up, thus that basking on logs. So painted turtles are the ones people most often see, but very, very often encountered are snapping turtles. And they have a prehistoric look to them with the long tail, and they have these, you know, bony projections on their tails and on their back of their shell. The carapace is very often filled with moss and algae, you know, so they look pretty prehistoric, and they get large. They're our largest turtle. So that's one that people often see. But then you have other turtles, like the spiny soft shell, or oftentimes I hear people call this a pancake turtle.
0: Mm-hmm.
1: Very flat to the ground, doesn't have a hard shell protecting it, doesn't come up on dry land, really, except to nest. So generally we don't run into them, but at this time of year, I've been up in northwest Wisconsin and found spiny soft shells on the sides of roads, digging nests, you know, because that's the best place they can find to actually excavate a nest. We have two more uncommon turtles up in your neck of the woods.
0: Mm-hmm.
1: The Blanding's turtle, which is a beautiful turtle. It's got a very bright yellow chin. There's no mistaking it for any other adult turtle in Wisconsin. And it was listed as threatened by the state up until 2014, when they downlisted it to a species of special concern. But, you know, again, it's not one that you will normally encounter, but you might find it at this time of year when females come up to nest. They do bask on logs, and I do see them, but it's generally not with a whole horde of painted turtles, but more like a single Blanding's turtle on a log.
0: I wondered about that. And can you see them basking on, if you're fortunate enough, because I came across one on 96, I think, Highway 96 in Minnesota, Blanding, and they are just so beautiful. You're right. They're amazing. And she was, I think it was a she, because I think she was heading maybe towards, do you see mainly females on the roads? I should ask you that. Okay, so
1: at this time of year particularly, you can almost be guaranteed that's going to be a female.
0: Okay.
1: Now, there's the, you know, male snapping turtle out there either migrating to an active place that, you know, they use during the summer or out looking for females. But generally it is females that you see out at this time of year.
0: Yeah. Well, she was a beauty and really, really old, and we're going to get to what to do. We've got to get to so many questions. I'm hoping we can break it down species by species for particular questions. For example, let's start with the painted turtle. So,
1: sure.
0: Those are the ones we see most likely basking on logs. And what do they do? Where are they? They're deep. Are they deep under the in the lakes all winter? Where are they?
1: So most of our turtles, you know, let's talk more generally. Most of our turtles will be hibernating underwater.
0: Okay.
1: In the muck at the bottom of the pond or river. They can also be in a stream bank and overwintering there. One thing people have to keep in mind, I found this very difficult initially to grasp. Turtles do not use oxygen so greedily as we do as warm-blooded animals, okay?
0: Mm-hmm.
1: So in the winter, they slow way down. Their heart rate slows, everything slows way down. And if they are in water that is oxygenated, you know, so it's deep enough, it, you know, it's still open, they can get enough oxygen through their skin, through bursae they have in that, to survive the winter quite well underwater. Not something we could do, but something that they can readily do.
0: Mm-hmm.
1: And, you know, sometimes the turtles will if there's a particularly good place for hibernating in a water body, you may find many turtles in one place, but that isn't a necessity. And it's not that they are, you know, like, oh, we have to congregate in order to hibernate. But if you've got a good area in the river where you've got some logs that keep things from being washed downstream, et cetera, mm-hmm. that's where you're going to find several of them.
0: Are there winters that are particularly hard where they could die because the ice gets, well, lately it's been warming. We don't have to worry about that. Are they generally, are there issues in the winter that maybe make it difficult?
1: Well, there can be, you know, if you're going through a drought and so water bodies may be shallower mm-hmm. than they normally are, mm-hmm. It's more typical that it's our management that causes problems. For a long time, there were drawdowns done mm-hmm. on water bodies for waterfowl. And sometimes the timing of those drawdowns, you'd already have, you know, turtles hibernating. Mm-hmm. And then you do this drawdown and you basically take away the water and or take away the opportunity for the animal not to freeze. And, you know, that's it for the turtle. It dies.
0: Is that still is that still happening, Rebecca?
1: Not really. I think that, you know, our state wildlife agencies and that have learned mm-hmm. that, oh, you know, we can't do that. So they are adjusting their timing when they can mm-hmm. so that they don't end up with these sorts of outcomes. Again, a lot of this is learning trial by error, mm-hmm. and you're managing for one group of animals, and sometimes inadvertently it has detrimental impacts to other groups of animals. Mm-hmm. But I should mention, you know, before people get all up in arms about, you know, management decisions, the fact of the matter is if you do nothing, that is a management decision. And some species will benefit and some species will not do well based on you're doing nothing.
0: That's a good point.
1: No matter what we do, there are winners and losers, mm-hmm. and then there are some animals for which it makes no difference one way or the other.
0: All right. So all of these northern Wisconsin turtles, they overwinter the same. The snapping, the painted, the blandings.
1: They all overwinter underwater.
0: Okay.
1: And some will be underwater in a pond or a reservoir or in a stream bank, and some will be underwater at the bottom of a river.
0: Mm-hmm. All right, and now they come out. It's spring. They're coming out.
1: And they come out. Generally, our first turtle to emerge generally is the Blandings turtle, and that will be like the end of March or early April. And then the other turtles will follow sometime in April. Mm-hmm. Now, I should say, when we get these warm-ups during winter, you know, there have been many reports of people seeing things like painted turtles or Blandings turtles swimming slowly under the ice.
0: Mm-hmm.
1: So it's not that there will be absolutely no activity necessarily.
0: Okay.
1: If you get warm-ups during the middle of the winter, you may have some activity.
0: And let me clarify the Blandings turtles. Are they in lakes, rivers, or are they just in wetlands? Where are they?
1: They are primarily in wetland complexes.
0: Mm-hmm.
1: So, you know, unfortunately, in Wisconsin, we've lost more than half of our wetlands due to draining for things like agriculture and that. But Blandings turtles are highly mobile species, and they will move from wetland to wetland depending on foraging or basking, whatever their needs are.
0: Mm-hmm.
1: And they will overwinter in a wetland that is deeper, you know, so at least 3 feet deep. where it's not likely to freeze solid on them.
0: Okay. So while this is a good time to incorporate some of the questions that I've been getting, territories. Now, I took a video, it's on our Facebook page from last year, and it was the most amazing thing, these turtles, and they were painted turtles, and they were kind of chasing each other around, these two, and kind of nipping at each other. I had never seen anything like that. Does that mean they're establishing a territory? Are turtles territorial?
1: Turtles are really not territorial. I haven't seen that video, but, you know, there could be a quote-unquote tiff over a female.
0: There were three. So maybe it was two males and the female. Maybe that's what was going on.
1: Yes.
0: Okay.
1: Now, this is a good time to talk about males and females and their differences.
0: Okay.
1: So some turtles are what we call highly sexually dimorphic. That means there are big differences in appearance between a male and a female.
0: Mm-hmm.
1: And other turtles, not so much. So snapping turtles, whether it's a male or a female, basically they look the same, and males are slightly larger than females, but only slightly larger.
0: Mm-hmm.
1: Now, if we talk about something like a painted turtle, males are somewhat smaller than females. And if you talk about a spiny soft-shell turtle, the males are only about half the size or less than that of a female.
0: Interesting. Okay.
1: So it can differ quite a bit.
0: Uh-huh.
1: And so, you know, it really depends on what species you're looking at. With wood turtles and Blanding turtles, both of which are found up by you, there isn't much difference in size between the males and females, but there are some other differences. For instance, a male, so each turtle has a top shell and a bottom of its shell.
0: Mm-hmm.
1: And the bottom of its shell is called a plastron. And in the females of a wood turtle or a Blanding's turtle, that plastron is flat like a table.
0: Mm-hmm.
1: In males, there's a concavity.
0: Mm-hmm.
1: And that's very visible, and that's necessary for breeding with these species.
0: Mm-hmm, mm-hmm.
1: And so, because they have these more or less domed shells, and so for a male to mount a female, there needs to be that concavity.
0: Okay, and that's not the case for painted turtles, or is it? Or is it all turtles?
1: No, it's
0: just
1: not
0: for the Blandings and the box? Wood turtle.
1: Blandings and the wood turtle.
0: All right, I've never seen a wood turtle. Where are they, Rebecca?
1: Wood turtles are really river turtles or stream turtles. They like water that's moving. And so those are good places to look for, you know, they might be up basking. But really, wood turtles spend a fair deal of time up on dry land as well as in the water.
0: Okay.
1: And so you might encounter one. You know, if you're along a river, you might find one in an alder thicket or something along the river. But one thing I should say about turtles have very good hearing. And if they catch wind that there's somebody moving around in the brush near them, they're likely, particularly if they're close to the river, to just take a dive into the river until you're out of
0: I've out noticed of that. As you're coming along, you know, when you can't wait to get that perfect picture of the basking turtles, you're paddling along, down they go. Yeah. Okay, so their hearing is good. Their brains. What about their intelligence?
1: Well, you know, so when way back in the day when I was in school, you know, we're always taught that like reptiles and amphibians are lower vertebrates,
0: uh-huh.
1: Like, they're not so bright. Well, so just recently, within the last 15 years, you know, people have put a hydrophone down in the water, which picks up wavelengths that are in a range that we as humans don't hear, okay? But it can convert those to something that we can hear, sort of like a bat echolocator, right? The bats are calling at too high of a frequency for you or I to hear. But if we use a bat echolocator, it translates that into something we can hear. So the same thing can happen underwater. And they have discovered that turtles do communicate with one another. You know, we were always taught that they were quote-unquote dumb in that they were like mute, that they didn't make sound. Well, they do. It's just sounds that not necessarily can we hear. So, you know, I think of turtles as being pretty smart, and wood turtles are especially smart. So a wood turtle, you know, they've done research on wood turtles and found that they have the facility of a white rat when it comes to making its way through a maze, which
0: white rats
1: do very well, you know, so they're very smart animals. The other thing about wood turtles is they use tools. The tool is their body. Now, they will stomp the ground, and they may even drop the front of their plastron onto the ground and lift it up again and then drop it down again to cause vibrations underground. That causes earthworms to emerge. And lickety-split, the wood turtle grabs up the earthworm. So I think that's pretty smart.
0: That's very smart. Yes, you said they're, and you can train them, and they, right?
1: Oh, they train turtles at zoos for doing health checks. You know, think of those great big giant tortoises, right? You're not going to lift that. You have to ask them to lift their feet. And they use training, the same methods that you use for dogs in that, to train them to lift their feet for, you know, being able to inspect their foot for any kind of infection or anything.
0: Oh, well, and they're just,
1: They have a lot more going for them than we have ever given them credit. And what I like to say is, who's the stupid one here? Them or us.
0: Good point.
1: It took us so long.
0: Good point. And they've been around for how long, Rebecca?
1: Oh, that's the other thing about turtles. I mean, come on. Who cannot love such animals? They saw the rise and the fall of the dinosaurs, and they're still with us today.
0: And I want
1: now, what does that say about a superpower, about survival? I mean, think of all the changes the Earth has gone through, and we still have turtles.
0: That gave me goosebumps. And that was a question. What are their superpowers? That right there.
1: That to me is the superpower, that they have been able to survive ice ages, you know, the meteor that fell to the Earth and, you know, wiped out dinosaurs and that. I mean, you know, you think about it, you're like, wow, these are really tough animals.
0: Can they survive humans? Can they survive humans, Rebecca?
1: Well, that's the big question.
0: But go on. You were going to say something.
1: Yeah. Well, the other really, really unique thing about turtles, and if you want to call it another superpower, but what really makes them unique is they are the only animal that has both an outer skeleton in the form of their shells and an inner skeleton, just like you and I have. And so, you know, I always talk to the kids about this. You know, they see these cartoons. The turtle walks out of its shell, you know, does its thing, and then comes back home.
0: Right.
1: Well, not so much, right? The backbones of this animal, the spine of this animal, makes up the midpoint of the shell. And then the ribs are flattened out to help, again, make the structure of the shell. And so this is integral. The other thing people should know is, you know, whenever you see somebody knocking on a turtle's shell, make them stop. They have nerves in those shells. They can feel that very, very well. So it's not like this is some rock that they're hiding under. This is living material, and it is highly sensitive to touch.
0: I am so glad you pointed that out. So I want to make sure we covered some of the questions. So turtles do not have territories. Yes, they don't. Is that correct?
1: No.
0: They don't.
1: They do not have territories.
0: Do they gather in family groups?
1: They don't gather in family groups. The motherhood for a turtle is I get myself to a nesting site. I lay my eggs. I try to protect the nest by disguising it. And then I leave. And that's it for motherhood.
0: Okay. So when you see a whole bunch of painted turtles, just so many, and they're stacked, is that just because there's not many basking places?
1: I was going to say, that has to do with the availability of basking logs, and it might be in a particularly good place for basking, and generally, you know, they're pretty tolerant of one another.
0: They stack themselves up sometimes, it seems.
1: Yes, they do. I found up to 30 on one log. I just couldn't believe it.
0: So, Rebecca, we've got about, a little over 15 minutes left. I want to get to some of the threats and what people can do, because it's really important. But first, we should say really quickly another question was, what environmental benefit do turtles bring to lakes and streams, if any?
1: Well, so one of the things that we've learned, and again, one thing I should point out is, you know, people talk about, you know, knowing this and knowing that. Turtles are generally not very well funded in terms of doing research on them, but some turtles, like snapping turtles, which we want to harvest for food and that, we know a little bit more about, because we want to make sure that they are around so we can keep harvesting them. So we know that snapping turtles are incredibly important in the ecosystems in which they exist. They can have real cascading effects on what else you're going to find in a water body when you have a snapping turtle exerting predatory pressure on the other organisms in that water body.
0: Mm-hmm.
1: So the little fish, the crustaceans, the insect larvae, you know, other small reptiles and that.
0: Mm-hmm.
1: They eat these things. And when they eat these things, it has an impact on how that food web operates and how much is available for other animals and whether or not, you know, that population of insect is going to be very plentiful or not if this animal is eating a lot of the larvae, you know.
0: Yeah.
1: We also, all of us know of a tale of a snapping turtle taking goslings or ducklings.
0: Mm-hmm.
1: You know, I mean, they're pretty voracious predators.
0: Mm-hmm.
1: They're pretty good at what they do, obviously. So I would say that, you know, again, where you have turtles, you're going to have them cleaning up some of the decaying fish in that,
0: mm-hmm.
1: that are killed and die. They'll feed on carrion. So there are lots of things that, and they provide food via their eggs and their youngsters. So, you know, turtle nests are often predated by other animals. And so there's all that food. Baby turtles don't have shells that are very hard, so everything under the sun wants to eat them as a snack, you know, including all those wonderful wading birds that we all love seeing in that.
0: They eat the baby turtles?
1: Of course.
0: Okay, well,
1: you know,
0: yeah.
1: Okay. You know, if you can find one and swallow it up, you know, it's a great little protein packet.
0: Oh, gosh.
1: You know, and I should mention that, you know, turtles evolved to withstand high egg predation and high juvenile predation, but adult turtles can withstand very little in terms of annual mortality before you end up having a population that is not going to interested.
0: So let's talk about that, because I want to talk about roads. I want to talk about what people could do to protect eggs, which is easier, I learned from you, than I thought. So where do you want to start? Because we've got, a little under 15 minutes, and this is super important to talk about what we can do. I can't, this time of year, it just drives me crazy, Rebecca. You see the turtles crossing the road and the cars zooming by. And So let's go with what can we do?
1: Okay. So you know, roadkill at this time of year is a particularly bad thing. And because what do we find up on the roads at this time of year? It's adult females primarily who are looking for a good place to nest. And there are things we can do to help them if we find them on the road. And probably the easiest, if it's safe, is to move the turtle to the other side of the road where it's headed.
0: Mm-hmm.
1: And in most cases, you can just pick up the turtle on either side of its shell, and you try to keep it level and just move it to where it was headed and put it down on that side of the road, and then leave. Just leave it alone.
0: Mm-hmm.
1: Now, oftentimes when you do this, the turtle is going to pee all over you.
0: Mm-hmm.
1: That's fine. That's generally not a problem for the turtle unless we're in drought or whatever. But I always say to people, well, peeing and having to rehydrate is much less of a risk than being hit by a car.
0: Mm-hmm. Mm-hmm.
1: So I'm always going to move the turtle if I can. If you're talking about a snapping turtle or a spiny softshell turtle, a big female,
0: mm-hmm.
1: these are pretty large turtles. They have 14 to 18 inch shell length, so they're pretty big. Those can be a little trickier trying to move across the road. You don't want to grab them on either side of the shell because they have very long necks. They can reach around and bite you.
0: Okay.
1: So you want to grab them, if you're going to grab them, between their rear leg and the tail and try to get it across the road if it's fairly small. If it's large, I always recommend using a piece of carpeting or a car mat. I think car mats work great.
0: Good idea. Okay, go on.
1: Getting the turtle on the car mat, and then you can take and drag that across the road, keeping a hand on the back of the carapace and on the tail. But never, never, never grab a turtle by its tail. That's a great way to break its back.
0: Oh, okay.
1: So the important things to remember is always take it in the direction that it was headed.
0: Okay.
1: And that it is essential that it's safe for you to move the turtle. Do not attempt this if it is not safe for you to do so. You know, it's unfortunate, but, you know, I do a lot of driving around the state, and we have a big highway right along the Mississippi River where it's a 55-mile-an-hour speed limit, and oftentimes people are going 70 or greater miles an hour, and it can be very unsafe to try to move a turtle.
0: Yeah.
1: You just don't do it in those
0: cases. You could die. The turtle could die, and other people could die. So, so the painted turtles, you can grab by the sides. Snappers and spiny soft
1: shell. The spiny soft shell ones that you're going to use the car mat or by the back of the carapace between the hind legs and the tail.
0: All right.
1: They have sharp claws on their hind feet, so you will get scratched. If you have leather gloves, you can protect yourself that way. So I always keep leather gloves. I also keep a snow shovel in the back of my...
0: I do, too, at this time.
1: You can use a snow shovel to also help facilitate moving the animal across the road.
0: This time of year, and I want to let people know that I'm speaking with Dr. Rebecca Christoffel. There's still time for your questions, and thank you for the questions. Email me, newsdirector@wojb.org. We've got about 10 minutes left. So what were you going to say, Rebecca?
1: Well, I was going to say, so the other thing to talk about is protecting turtle nests themselves.
0: Please.
1: So if you happen to have a property where you have a turtle that comes up and either nests in your backyard or your front yard or even your driveway, you can protect that turtle nest from predators. And it's fairly easy to do. The big challenge, depending on the time of day that the turtle is nesting, and most of our turtles will nest either very early in the morning, you know, like pre-dawn, mm-hmm. or after nightfall. So they might start nesting as it's dusky, but it might take 2 or 3 hours before they're done nesting. And by that time, it's long after dark. Sometimes it could be midnight by the time that they're done nesting. Mm-hmm. That's kind of a late hour for people to be staying up. But if you observe where the turtle is nesting and make note of where it's nested, you can go out the following morning and you can look for what we call a polish, which will mark where the nest is at. And that is a smooth area that the turtle has flattened out, and what she does is she uses her shell to flatten out the area in a circular configuration, and at the edges of the circle, you'll see these little claw marks. So think of a pie and the crimped edges to a pie. Mm-hmm. It's about the same size, 8 or 9 inches in diameter, depending on the diameter of the turtle shell. So here we're talking about things like painted turtles and wood turtles and Blanding's turtles. And that will identify for you, aha, this is where the nest is at.
0: Mm-hmm.
1: Then you can just take a 2-foot by 2-foot piece of hardware cloth. Doesn't matter if it's 1/4 inch or 1/2 inch. Either will work. And you use some landscape staples. You place that 2-foot by 2-foot piece of hardware cloth right over that polish. Have that centered. And then you take the landscape staples and you secure that hardware cloth to the substrate. You want the staples kind of angled out from the nest, not in towards where your polish is.
0: Mm-hmm.
1: And then you go inside and you mark your calendar. And 50 days later, that's 50 days later, you lift that bit of hardware cloth just about 1 inch. Now, that might be easy to do if there's vegetation that's been growing and it will stay up at that 1 inch level. But if you don't have any vegetation, say it's in a sand gravel driveway, you can just use rocks to prop it up about 1 inch or so.
0: Mm-hmm.
1: And that'll allow the baby turtles to emerge from that nest unscathed.
0: Mm. Otherwise, you know they're going to get eaten by raccoons.
1: Yes. Unfortunately, raccoons are just tremendously good at what they do.
0: Mm-hmm.
1: And some turtles, like wood turtles, they will often nest all in the same area. You know, it might be a 16 by 20 foot area. And here you're going to have, you know, 12 wood turtle nests. Well, what happens? The raccoon finds one, and then it systematically looks and finds all of the others. And so they'll all get predated.
0: So this is easy to do. Much easier than I thought it would be, and it's helpful, right? You encourage people to do this, if possible, on their land.
1: It's helpful. It's inexpensive. It's very rewarding, you know.
0: Mm-hmm.
1: You can tell if the nest has been successful once that, you know, you're going to lift it up at 50 days. I would say wait until 90 days to actually remove the whole setup,
0: mm-hmm.
1: unless you see a hole right in the middle of your hardware cloth. It'll be kind of a small hole, maybe 2.5 inches across. And that's what we call an emergence hole. So that's where the baby turtles come out.
0: Mm-hmm.
1: Once you see that, you can remove the hardware cloth in that.
0: Thank you.
1: But and that, that tells you I was successful. They actually emerged.
0: Oh, so all of this, again, speaking with Rebecca Christoffel about turtles, and all of this I would imagine can be found on turtlesfortomorrow.org. Is that right? A lot or much of this. Yes?
1: This can all be found at turtlesfortomorrow.org. We have a section that'll tell you about each of the turtles that lives in Wisconsin, describes them, where you'd find them, etc. There's a conservation tab that'll tell you how to protect turtle nests. And if you're really ambitious and you happen to live in an area where you have a lot of turtles that are nesting on your property, you can actually build your own turtle nesting site that will protect a number of nests from predators.
0: That's so cool. I'm already thinking about people I can reach out to for this. So what about dogs and cats? You want to mention that?
1: Oh, I would love to.
0: We've got about 4 minutes left.
1: All right. So one of the best ways, you know, I have a whole little handout that I give out at my educational programs on how to help turtle populations in the upper Midwest. And a biggie has to do with your pets. I love cats and dogs as well as the next person. But they are hunters. And regardless of whether or not you feed them, they are still going to hunt. So I ask people, particularly during this time of year, to keep pets indoors or at least keep them leashed. Because if they aren't leashed, they're out there looking for things and they're finding them. And in the spring, when turtles first emerge in April, remember I said they were ectothermic. Mm-hmm. They're very slow. It's very easy for a dog or cat to find one and bite off limbs. And unfortunately, I have found this on many occasions.
0: And they won't survive if their limb is bitten.
1: If they lose one limb, believe it or not, turtles are surprisingly resilient. A lot of them do make it, but it's much more, you know, difficult to make if it's two limbs and how are you going to move,
0: right,
1: or three limbs, and I've seen all of that.
0: Oh, Rebecca, we forgot to talk about the lifespan, and we've got 2 minutes left. The lifespan, can you go through the lifespan for each of these turtles?
1: Well, what I can tell you about turtles generally is that they live a long time. So something like, you know, your snapping turtle lives decades, but the two turtles that are of conservation concern, particularly up in your neck of the woods, the wood turtle and the Blandings turtle, they've been documented to live 80 plus years. Mm. Now, that's just like a human lifespan. These are very long-lived animals, and that's why I say they really cannot withstand adult mortality, and that's why it's so important, why I get out and I talk to people all I can during turtle nesting season, is these adult females, when they get hit on roads, even just a few of them in an area, that can basically doom that population to wink out of existence eventually. So we really want to protect the adults.
0: I appreciate that. We've got to say goodbye. But people can go to turtlesfortomorrow.org for all this information and more. Rebecca, this was so informative. Dr. Rebecca Christoffel, thank you so much for what you do.
1: Well, thank you so much for having me.
0: I just love your enthusiasm, your passion, and all that you do, carrying around your snow shovel. This time of year, and educating people about how important these beautiful, beautiful creatures, these beings are to the world. Thank you so much. And enjoy the spring. Let me see if there was one more. I want to make sure no more questions. We've got just a few seconds left to get to the news of people, anthropocentric news with Democracy Now! You take care. Enjoy the spring and summer.
1: Thank you.
0: Bye-bye.
1: Have a good one.
0: You
1: bye-bye.
0: Too. Bye-bye. Dr. Rebecca Christoffel, turtlesfortomorrow.org. Yeah, it's that time of year. And if we didn't get to your questions, you can always still send them to me because I can get in touch with the guests that I have on, because I've done that, questions after the fact, that sometimes the most obvious questions that aren't asked. But this is WOJB. This is The Morning Show. My name's Caroline. I'll be back next week. You can find us at 88.9 FM. Stream us at wojb.org. Coming up, Democracy Now!, and then Joe Hoy with the Patchwork Program. And yes, it is Friday, which means The Friday Show. Thanks for listening. Take care.

0: Democracy Now! From New York, this is
1: We that did
0: is Democracy Now!
1: Detainees at the Delaney Hall detention facility wish to express our Delaney Hall detention facility objection to the violation of our wish to express rights as our objection to the violation immigrant human beings violation of our rights the company in charge as immigrant human beings GEO fails to meet the company in charge the basic conditions necessary GEO.
0: From New York, this is Democracy Now!
1: We, the detainees at the Delaney Hall Detention Facility, wish to express our objection to the violation of our rights as immigrant human beings. The company in charge, GEO, fails to meet the basic conditions necessary to protect our health and our lives.
0: Protesters outside Delaney Hall, the massive Newark immigration jail run by the for-profit GEO Group, read a statement from the hunger and labor-striking detainees inside. ICE agents tear gas protesters inside and out, arresting six people outside. We'll go to New Jersey for the latest. Then a Chicago jury orders Boeing to pay nearly $50 million to the family of Samia Stumo, 24-year-old grandniece of Ralph Nader, who died in the Ethiopian Airlines plane crash in 2019. It was one of the last verdicts in a series of wrongful death suits stemming from two deadly crashes in 2019 that killed all 346 people on board. We'll be joined by Samia's mother, Nadja Milleron, from Massachusetts.
2: This is not an accident. This is something that could have been prevented. And as somebody who's lost a dearest person in my life, you know, I want her death not to be in vain. I don't want anybody else to die.
0: And finally, to Bolivia, where thousands have been protesting for a month on the streets of La Paz and other cities to demand the resignation of President Rodrigo Paz.
3: The people are demanding from the grassroots, from the blockade points, that the president must resign for his incapacity to govern for all Bolivians. The president only governs for one sector, the elite in Santa Cruz. Therefore, this fight is for the common good and for the national interest and for our future generations.
0: All that and more coming up. Welcome to Democracy Now!, democracynow.org, The War and Peace Report. I'm Amy Goodman. Vice President J.D. Vance says the U.S. is very close to a memorandum of understanding with Iran that would see both sides cease fire for 60 days while talks over Iran's nuclear program continue. Vance said the emerging agreement would also reopen the Strait of Hormuz to commercial traffic, with Iran given 30 days to remove all sea mines. President Trump has yet to give his final approval, and Iran's Tasnim news agency reports the text of the framework has not yet been finalized or confirmed. This comes as the New York Times reports the White House has been quietly working with Gulf Arab states to develop alternative financing mechanisms to pay for Iran's post-war reconstruction, including unfreezing Iranian funds held in Qatar. On Thursday, Treasury Secretary Scott Bessent downplayed President Trump's threat to blow up Oman, a U.S. ally, during a cabinet meeting a day earlier.
4: Are you guys back there in the West Wing making plans for a new war with Oman?
5: Again, I think the president wanted to punctuate freedom of navigation in the Strait. I had a call with the Omani ambassador this morning, and he assured me that there were no plans for tolling the Strait.
0: Palestinians are bracing for a worsening humanitarian catastrophe in the Gaza Strip after Israeli Prime Minister Benjamin Netanyahu ordered his army to seize 70% of the besieged territory. Already, Israel controls about 11% more of Gaza's land than it agreed to under a U.S.-brokered so-called ceasefire deal it signed last October. Netanyahu's latest plan would push Israel's line of control further beyond the so-called yellow line, leaving even less land for Gaza's more than 2 million Palestinians. His comments came one day after Israeli Defense Minister Israel Katz said his government would implement a plan to remove large numbers of Palestinians from Gaza under what he called a voluntary emigration scheme. Israel intensified its assault on Lebanon Thursday, bombing Beirut for the first time in 3 weeks, even as Israeli ground forces pushed deeper into southern Lebanon and issued new forced displacement orders for residents. The United Nations reports 15 children are among those killed by Israeli strikes on Lebanon over the past week. 62 children have been wounded in the attacks, which continue despite the U.S.-brokered so-called ceasefire agreement with Israel signed with Lebanon in April. The United Nations has added Israel to a blacklist of nations credibly suspected of engaging in systematic sexual violence. In its annual report documenting sexual violence and conflicts worldwide, the UN found Israel's prisons engaged in systematic torture, rape, sexual humiliation, and degrading treatment of detained Palestinians. In response, Israel's UN ambassador, Danny Danon, said Israel will sever ties with UN Secretary General Antonio Guterres and his office. In New York, hundreds of protesters gathered outside the Hilton Midtown Hotel in Manhattan Thursday evening to disrupt a pro-Israel so-called real estate expo that promotes the sale of illegal Israeli settlements in Jerusalem. Activists have described the sales as, quote, part of an initiative to bolster the pipeline of Americans settling on stolen Palestinian land, unquote. Jerusalem Mayor Moshe Leon reportedly attended the event. This is Rosa Martinez, an activist with the Global Samud Flotilla, who just returned to New York after being abducted by Israeli forces in international waters.
6: I just arrived from the Gaza flotilla about 4 days ago. I had been missing a lot of these illegal land sales, but to me, just coming back and entering this space, it just kind of goes to show how interconnected and how global our work is. I mean, you know, we were detained by the Israeli occupation forces last week. And, you know, that is a military that trains the NYPD. The NYPD has a bureau in Tel Aviv. And, you know, a lot of the tactics that the Israelis use on us are just the amplified tactics that the NYPD uses on, like, brown, black, and immigrant communities here in New York City.
0: Romania's government says two people were injured early this morning when a Russian drone struck an apartment building in the eastern city of Galati. NATO Secretary General Mark Rutte said in response, the 32-member nuclear-armed military alliance, quote, stands ready to defend every inch of allied territory, unquote. In Moscow, Kremlin spokesperson Dmitry Peskov said Europe's a party to the Ukraine conflict, cannot act as a mediator. Meanwhile, Ukraine launched waves of drones overnight targeting Russian oil and fuel infrastructure. Russian officials reported strikes on refineries, fuel storage sites, and a seaport. Reuters reports virtually all major oil refineries in central Russia have been forced to halt or scale back fuel output due to Ukraine's attacks, with Russian fuel output down by more than a quarter. This week, Ukrainian President Volodymyr Zelensky wrote a letter to President Trump and members of Congress asking for further shipments of interceptor missiles for Ukraine's Patriot missile batteries. The request comes as the Center for Strategic and International Studies reports it'll take the U.S. at least 3 to 8 years to replenish stockpiles of interceptors depleted during the U.S. war on Iran. On Thursday, Democratic U.S. Senator Richard Blumenthal said during a visit to Kyiv, he supports Ukraine's request for more air defenses and rejects Russia's warning foreigners and diplomats should leave Kyiv.
7: America is not leaving Ukraine. Our diplomats are here to stay.
0: In New Jersey, protests continue outside the Newark ICE jail known as Delaney Hall, where hundreds of detained immigrants have been on a hunger and labor strike for a week, demanding their immediate release and denouncing inhumane conditions. On Thursday, the families of detained immigrants spoke out against ICE's retaliation against the hunger strikers, with activists saying they'd received several calls from immigrants inside Delaney reporting guards had pepper sprayed and beaten detainees. At least six people were reportedly arrested outside late Wednesday as activists and family members of detainees formed a barricade outside Delaney Hall despite repeated attempts by ICE and law enforcement to violently break up the demonstrations. Delaney Hall

0: heat wave. Portugal reported its hottest ever day in the month of May. Italy suffered blackouts around Turin, while in Paris, unhoused residents held a protest to demand emergency housing during the heat wave.
1: Honestly, I wouldn't wish this on anyone. It's awful. It's not easy, especially at night when it comes to sleeping, finding shelter, or even eating. It's not easy.
0: In Florida, a Blue Origin rocket exploded on the pad during an engine test Thursday evening, sending a massive mushroom cloud high above the Cape Canaveral Space Force Station. The explosion shook homes and rattled windows along Florida's Space Coast, casting an orange glow that could be seen 50 miles away in Orlando. It's a major setback for NASA's moon landing ambitions and for plans by Blue Origin CEO Jeff Bezos to build a satellite internet service for Amazon to challenge SpaceX and its Starlink constellation. Jeff Bezos is the founder of Amazon. The Commerce Department reports the U.S. inflation rate rose to 3.8% in April, its fastest pace in 3 years, as President Trump's war in Iran triggered soaring fuel prices that added to the cost of producing and distributing products. This comes as a study by the Center for Budget and Policy Priorities finds 1.6 million fewer people are receiving SNAP food assistance benefits since the Republican Congress passed President Trump's so-called One Big Beautiful Bill Act, which will slash food assistance by $187 billion over a decade. Nearly half of those losing SNAP, some 700,000 people, are children. Government ethics watchdogs are sounding the alarm after the Pentagon granted a contract to the U.S. technology company Dell worth $9.7 billion. The contract was secured despite financial disclosures revealing President Trump purchased shares of Dell worth up to $5 million ahead of the deal. Trump has repeatedly urged people at public events to buy Dell computers. In response, Public Citizen's Rob Weissman said, quote, "It's impossible to know where personal profit-making ends and policy-making starts with this president," unquote. In Massachusetts, nearly 70,000 drivers with rideshare services, including Uber and Lyft, have become the largest private workforce to win union recognition since 1941. Organizers are hailing certification of the drivers' unionization efforts as a historic turning point for the modern-day labor movement as it seeks to hold big technology companies accountable. The App Drivers Union is a part of SEIU, the Service Employees International Union. On Tuesday, SEIU International President April Verrett joined a celebration for the drivers at the Massachusetts State House in Boston.
2: Years, drivers were told that they weren't really workers.
3: Come on now.
2: Just independent contractors, whatever the hell that means. Replaceable, disposable, on their own. Meanwhile, these so-called independent contractors carry billion-dollar platforms on their backs while they struggle to survive. But drivers had a different vision. They said, nah, not today. They called BS.
0: Guatemala's government's denied reports it agreed to allow the Trump administration to carry out military strikes against accused drug traffickers inside the Central American nation. Guatemalan President Bernardo Arevalo was responding to a New York Times report that was published Thursday, which cited a letter issued by the Guatemalan government addressed to U.S. Defense Secretary Pete Hegseth and a reported phone call between Arevalo and Hegseth last week. President Arevalo said Guatemala is seeking joint collaboration with Washington, D.C. in drug enforcement operations, but stressed Guatemala would not approve U.S. military attacks on the ground. And Gretchen Clausing, the founding executive director of Philadelphia Community Access Media, known as PhillyCam, has passed away at the age of 61. Gretchen dedicated decades of her life advocating for public access to the media and freedom of expression and was actively involved in national campaigns in support of community media and local journalism. PhillyCam staff and board issued a statement saying, quote, "Gretchen dedicated herself to building PhillyCam into a vital community institution."

0: where Philadelphians could learn, create, connect, and share their stories. Her vision, leadership, and belief in the power of community media shaped this organization in countless ways, and her loss is being felt deeply, their statement said. And those are some of the headlines. This is Democracy Now!, democracynow.org, The War and Peace Report. I'm Amy Goodman in New York, joined by Democracy Now!'s Juan Gonzalez in Chicago. Hi, Juan.
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0: Well, Juan, we're going to go back to where you used to live, in New Jersey. We begin today's show in New Jersey, where protests are continuing outside the Newark ICE jail known as Delaney Hall, where hundreds of detained immigrants have been on a hunger and labor strike for a week, demanding their immediate release. The families of detained immigrants Thursday denounced ICE's retaliation against the hunger and labor strikers. Activists also said they'd received several calls from immigrants inside Delaney reporting guards had pepper sprayed and beaten detainees. At least six people were reportedly arrested Wednesday as activists and family members of detained immigrants formed a barricade outside the ICE jail, despite repeated attempts by ICE and law enforcement to violently break up the demonstrations. On Wednesday, the executive director of the ACLU of New Jersey spoke to people outside Delaney Hall.
2: DHS is retaliating against people for exercising those constitutional rights. People shouldn't have to starve themselves to make their dignity known. And not only is DHS illegally violating due process for those who are detained, they're also illegally obstructing electing officials from gaining access to the facility, and they're violating the Constitution for people outside by brutalizing protesters who dare to exercise their constitutional rights. Their response to the very real issues that people are facing inside and the very real constitutional rights that people are trying to exercise outside is not to solve the problems. It's to suppress them. It's to brutalize people. It's to use more force, and it's to endanger lives. They are the ones who are escalating the situation. This entire administration is operating with illegality. The cruelty is the point.
0: Amal Sinha, executive director of the ACLU of New Jersey. On Wednesday, the Department of Homeland Security Secretary Mark Wayne Mullen claimed during a cabinet meeting the prisoners at Delaney Hall are only on hunger strike because they want their quote-unquote ethnic food.
3: They say that it's because they're on a hunger strike when there was only a handful of individuals that was refusing to eat because they want their ethnic group or their ethnic right food. Well, they can go back to their country and get whatever food they want. The fact is, we're giving them the calories they want. This isn't Holiday Inn. We're giving them sanitation.
0: For the latest on the situation at Delaney Hall, we're joined now by three guests. Lee Adorno is an organizer with Movimiento Cosecha, the immigrant rights group leading the protests outside Delaney Hall. Bob Henley is also with us. He's an investigative journalist, host of What's Going On Labor Monday at WBAI. He's the general manager of the Pacifica station, WBAI, as well. He's been covering the protests at Delaney Hall from the start and has covered New Jersey politics for decades. And Democratic Congress member Ana Lilia Mejia of New Jersey is with us. She's called for the closure of Delaney Hall and has toured the jail. We welcome you all to Democracy Now! Let's begin with Lee Adorno. Explain what's just intensified and taken place yesterday, Lee Adorno. You are one of the major organizers of the protests outside. If you can tell us what's happened.
4: Yeah, so things have been escalating as of our last talk. Not only inside the detention center, outside the detention center, the way that things are being done have definitely escalated. We got a call and then a call after about things happening inside the detention center. They said that there was a lot of guards coming to the rooms, and there was pepper spray One person saw another person unconscious. These things for us, we had to like start calling people. We can't fathom with the fact that they're getting away with this type of treatment. People right now, like families outside, are coming out, calling us. They're worried about what's going on. And when there's an attempt to get that clarification via our representatives, they are denied entry.
0: Lee, let's bring Analila Mejia into this conversation, the Democratic Congress member Mejia. You've called for the closure of Delaney Hall, and you were able to tour the facility. Can you describe this confrontation? And who exactly is making the arrests? Are we talking about Newark police under Mayor Ross Baraka or ICE agents?
5: First and foremost, thank you for having me on today's show. And to your listeners, this is a serious moment. As you shared, I have been able to tour the facility. I've also been an activist and an organizer trying to ensure the decent treatment of human beings that are being detained, many of which do not have criminal records, do not have violent offenses, offense charges against them. You know, there's many of the individuals that I've spoken to within Delaney Hall were following the law. They were attempting to go to a court-appointed date with ICE agents. They were attempting to check in, and then they were detained. I spoke to a 19-year-old girl who went to a detention center to visit a friend, believing that because of her protective status that she would be all right, and then she was detained at the end of that visit. You know, the conditions within it, I've visited at this point three times. I've been in Congress for a month at this point. I was just elected, but I've made a point to go into Delaney. And each time that I have entered, I've heard the same thing. Complaints of inadequate health care. I met mothers or expectant mothers who weren't receiving the kind of prenatal care that I know they deserve and need and require. I met a young woman who had had a miscarriage and was given or was experiencing symptoms of a miscarriage and was given a warming cloth, a hot compress, which she believed actually exacerbated the problem and resulted in ultimately her losing that pregnancy. I met individuals who have diabetes or heart conditions who complained that their medication isn't given on a routine basis. And when I asked the GEO Group staff, many of which I am sure are trying to do their best, it is clear that they do not have the ability to actually provide the kind of services that human beings require. You know, one nurse I asked whether or not individuals would miss their medication. What were the reasons that someone would possibly not get their diabetes medication or their heart medication? And she pointed to the fact that there's no pharmacy in the place. So, you know, there's of course a delay in getting people there the medication that they need. The other reality is that if you're grabbing people off the streets, they're not able to have all of the things that are required in order to keep them healthy. Now, as to this issue, this incident in particular, we were able to confirm that pepper spray was deployed in the hallways of one of the units, specifically Unit 2, we were told. We weren't allowed to visit. It was put on lockdown and restriction. We weren't allowed to speak to the individuals that according to GEO Group and according to ICE had an altercation, and that was the reason behind the commotion internally. But here's what I have been able to confirm. firm. When I spoke to the one of the individuals whose wife, Mr. Martin Soto, had started much of the shedding light to the conditions in Delaney Hall, I know that he was transferred. I know that he wasn't made aware of charges that were placed against him. In fact, myself and Congressman Menendez were the ones who informed him that we believed that he was being charged with some kind of complaint, and the individual hadn't even received that information. Much of the material is in English, so many of the individuals cannot actually defend themselves, understand what is happening. And overall, like, the complaints of lack of care, the paltry food, the fact that it is often undercooked or frozen or too salty or too spicy. I mean, conditions that may seem, irrelevant to Trump administrations, but or officials. But when you consider that people are elderly and have sodium intake restrictions, or pregnant and have certain dietary restrictions, then the quality of food really does matter. And ultimately, what the American people, I'll leave it at this. What we need to understand is that this is a for-profit model, and they are failing human beings. GEO Group has a $1 billion contract with the U.S. government. GEO Group makes about $60 million in annual revenue from these contracts, from this contract. And so the American people need to understand that your money is being used to house people in conditions that are unjust and inhumane. Your money is being used to keep people in detention who have signed voluntary removal orders. I've taken down countless names of individuals who have said, I will leave today. I would like to, I have my passport, or it's been confiscated by these agents, and yet I'm still here a month, 2 months, 3 months after the fact. Well, it's your money that's being used to detain people in horrible conditions and keep them even when they have asked to leave.
1: I'd like to bring in Bob Henley into the conversation. Bob, you're a longtime investigative journalist. You've covered New Jersey for decades. Your perspective, especially on the escalating of violence and use of force outside the Delaney Hall by federal agents.
6: So first, I think it's important to understand, Juan, that Newark was fixated on very early on. Unfortunately, Newark has been introduced because of the great tragedy in Minneapolis, the assassination of Rene Goode and Alex Prady. But in point of fact, just days after President Trump was sworn in a second time, they went in and raided a very popular Ironbound, same community, same neighborhood that this detention facility is in, roughed up a veteran, messed with citizens, and immediately Ross Baraka convened a press conference that was packed with 300 people showing the multiracial mosaic and the strong resistance. And so it's also important to know that on May 9th of 2025, Mayor Baraka was seized off the street outside of Delaney Hall, taken inside, but it was the, I would say, Gandhi-esque move by Bonnie Watson Coleman, 80 years old, Representative MacGyver, Robert Menendez Jr., who encircled him to slow down the seizing of an elected mayor of New Jersey's biggest city. And what happened next was he was taken to a black site that nobody knew existed near the airport. Immediately, hundreds and hundreds of people from the community and from out the region encircled this facility, Juan, backed up by the Newark police force. That's right, the same police force that a generation earlier had beaten up Ross Baraka's father, the poet Amiri Baraka, were there in solidarity, so they had no choice but to release the mayor. That story is important here because that happened on May 9th, 2025. And subsequently, Representative MacGyver, who represents that area, has been charged with crimes and faces 17 years in jail. So there's a much broader implosion of the administration of law in New Jersey with Alina Haba was appointed as U.S. attorney. There's a collapse, really, of federal law enforcement in Newark, where people are issued habeas corpus petitions by an Article III court, Juan, and it's ignored entirely by the Department of Justice ICE system.
1: I wanted to also ask Lee Adorno, you've gotten information as well that people are being brought into Delaney from New York or other places. Could you talk about that as well?
4: Yes, they're coming from New York as well. There's actually like some rooms in the unit that's specifically for New York. I'm assuming everybody has been keeping up with news, but we have been able to confirm that two people were hospitalized. I mean, that's already in itself a very serious situation. We were, you know, called that people had head injuries, that they had hand injuries, that, you know, they were sprayed with this chemical that turned out to be CC spray. There was reported that also there was multiple agents, like over 10 agents, over 20 agents, who were partaking. That was now clarified that it was actually GEO CERT, which is a specific group that they have, I guess, that dresses all in black, and not only, like, only do they intimidate that purposefully, right? That's how they dress, but also that they were the ones who were doing this action against the unit.
0: Bob Henley, was there a death in custody?
6: Yes, there was. Actually, back in December, John Wilson Brutus, who was from Haiti, his family insists that he was cleared to be in the country. He died at 41 the first day he was there. And so this is also part of a troubling trend. We saw so far, I believe, 18 have died in custody. But then if you look at all of last year, it was 32, the highest number since 2004. So something's happening here beyond the accountability of local law enforcement. And that's what's of great concern here, is the subversion of law and order. So you have a mayor who is trying to enforce the fire code. Heaven forbid, if a fire breaks out in that sprawling facility, we need to tell you that this is in a remote part of Newark, in the most industrial part. It's right next to the Essex County Corrections Facility. There's no shade. There's no shelter. And I just also want to say the letters that have been coming out from these brave detainees, it's ironic. We have the 250th anniversary of the Declaration of Independence. I predict 40 years from now that these documents that are coming out are going to be seen as similar in terms of the humanity and the importance of what they contain.
1: And I wanted to ask Congressmember Mejia, obviously the governor of New Jersey, the mayors of Newark, the local political officials haven't been able to do anything. Can you briefly tell us what hope do you have that somehow or other Congress will step in?
5: Well, first, I want to confirm that we were, in fact, told that four people were taken to the hospital. I was able to see in the medical unit other individuals who were impacted by the release of whatever chemical or pepper spray was deployed. I also saw the agents that were dressed from head to toe in black with face coverings that were milling about within Delaney Hall. And I did note in this third visit yesterday, I did note that there were more agents, more heavily armed agents, more ICE agents with additional arms and gear that were present in the facility. So much of what the activists were pointing to, I've been able to confirm real time. I will say that the reality is that this is a rogue administration that has handed undue power to agencies, to ICE agents, and to entities like GEO Group who are now acting with impunity. I think our role in Congress as Congress members, as senators across this country, we need to descend on these facilities and first and foremost, bear witness. Please take into account that these individuals are being silenced. Their families are denied visitation as a punitive measure. And the only ones that are successfully able to conduct the kind of oversight this place needs, or these places needs, are members of Congress and Senate. So I implore all of my colleagues to act as witnesses, to bear witness of what is happening across the country, because I'm certain that GEO Group and Delaney Hall are not the only ones.
0: And I'm looking at posters for ICE protests through the weekend at Delaney Hall. I wanted to end by asking a Congress member, you replaced Mikey Sherrill in a special election, the Congress member from New Jersey, because she was elected governor of New Jersey. She also, over Memorial Day weekend, went to Delaney Hall. She was denied entry. You were able to get in. She wasn't. Was the governor of New Jersey able finally to inspect the facility?
5: As I understand, Department of Health officials were deployed to Delaney. I haven't confirmed with the governor if they were able to actually go to enter the facility. I can share that myself, Congresswoman Poe, Congressman Menendez, and Congressman Pallone, Congresswoman MacGyver, we pleaded with ICE to allow us to Delaney Hall officials to allow us to escort the governor with us, that if we were being allowed to enter, that she certainly should be able to, being the highest ranking elected official in New Jersey. It is unconscionable that the governor of New Jersey was denied access.
0: Well, we want to thank you all for being with us. We'll continue to follow this. And I know, Bob Henley, you have been doing with the team at WBAI Pacifica Radio nonstop coverage of what's taking place. Bob Henley is the general manager of WBAI, has reported on these issues in New Jersey politics for 40 years. He's speaking to us from New Jersey. Lee Adorno, community organizer with Movimiento Cosecha, has helped lead the protests outside Delaney Hall. And we want to thank the newly elected Congress member, Ana Lilia Mejia, who represents Jersey's 11th district and has called for Delaney Hall's closure. Coming up, Chicago jury orders Boeing to pay nearly $50 million to the family of Samia Stumo, the 24-year-old grandniece of Ralph Nader, who died in Ethiopian Airlines plane crash in 2019. One of the last verdicts in a series of wrongful death suits. Stay with us. We'll be joined by her mother, congressional candidate Nadja Milleron, in Sheffield, Massachusetts.

0: if I was president, by Las Capitaneras, performed in the Democracy Now! Studios years ago. This is Democracy Now!, democracynow.org. I'm Amy Goodman in New York. Juan Gonzalez joins us in Chicago, where a jury has ordered Boeing to pay nearly $50 million to the family of Samia Stumo, which had filed a wrongful death lawsuit against Boeing. Samia was killed in 2019 aboard a Boeing 737 MAX jet in Ethiopia. The crash came months after another Boeing 737 MAX crashed in Indonesia. Together, the crashes killed all 346 people on board. This is one of the last verdicts in a series of wrongful death suits stemming from the two deadly crashes. Subsequent investigations and whistleblower testimony revealed serious problems with the safety culture at Boeing. Last year, the Trump administration decided to drop a criminal prosecution against Boeing over the fatal crashes. The judge who approved the request said he didn't have authority to reject the government's decision. In 2023, Judge Reed O'Connor had said, quote, Boeing's crime may properly be considered the deadliest corporate crime in U.S. history, unquote. The mother of Samia Stumo, Nadja Milleron, joins us now from Massachusetts, where she's running for Congress for a second time as an independent there. Samia Stumo was the grandniece of Ralph Nader. Nadja Milleron, thanks so much for being with us. Explain what this almost $50 million jury verdict was in your daughter Samia's case.
1: Well, thank you, Amy. Thank you for having us on so that we can explain. Boeing accepted responsibility for the crashes, killing preventable deaths of 346 people, which they could have made different decisions, and then those people would still be alive and have been able to fly on a new plane. These were new, brand new planes. So they accepted that responsibility, and by doing that, they avoided the scrutiny that a trial brings. So that issue of whether they were responsible or not was no longer in dispute, and that admission actually protected them from us finding out who was responsible in the company and what was wrong with the plane. So we still want to know those answers, and we have options to pursue punitive damages against the CEOs and also the component parts manufacturers. So this trial that we just had was not about accountability. It was just about money. Our family was on trial, and we were asked about the time we spent with our daughter, our relationships with her, and it was just devastating for us. So we're grateful for the jury verdict as some kind of recognition of the loss, but we want our daughter back. That's what we really want. But as we can't have that, we just want no one else to die on a new plane. So right after the jury verdict, Boeing filed a motion to set aside the verdict. So they said that it was our right to go to trial, and they said they admitted guilt, but then they immediately tried to roll it back. So this idea that they can just pay money and then continue on, you know, with the same behavior, that's what we object to. And that's why we want to expose what they're actually doing in the company that could have caused these crashes.
2: And could you tell us what's, as far as you understand, the subsequent investigations after these crashes revealed about Boeing's responsibility and why they are so eager not to have the discovery of actually who was directly involved or who's responsible within the company?
1: Well, because obviously people made decisions after the Indonesian crash, so In October of 2018, 4.5 months before our daughter died, Samia died in Ethiopia, the same plane crashed for the same reasons, the malfunction of MCAS. But we don't really know why, who made those decisions to continue flying the plane after that, right? They knew that there was a malfunction with the plane. The plane crashed in Indonesia, and then somebody inside the company decided to keep flying the plane and did not fix whatever it is that was wrong with that. But so far, we've been unable to figure out who made the decisions and what actually was wrong with the plane. And, you know, that's all we want, is for our loved ones to not have died in vain, for their deaths to actually serve the well-being of future passengers and crew on new planes, which are flying today. We would like for all of this to be revealed and accountable so that people can make decisions about what planes they want to fly on, and also so that it doesn't happen again within Boeing.
0: Nadja Miller, your case is one case. It is horrifying, of over 300. All the passengers on the Indonesia and Ethiopian Airlines flight died in those two crashes. Explain, yours is an individual case. And what kind of awards have other people gotten? Yours is one of the last ones, right, that has taken place, and why it took place in Chicago.
1: Yeah, so there has only been one jury verdict before ours, and I believe that it was $26 million awarded to that family. See, many countries, many people are coming from countries that have a limit, like the UK, Canada, they have a limit on how much you can recover in a wrongful death suit. So I think Canada is $200,000, and I think the UK is $150,000. And so those people, those families chose to make settlement deals with Boeing. But we're from the United States, so we didn't have those kind of constraints. So we were able to go forward and do a trial. The only thing we couldn't do anything about is Boeing doing this shielding mechanism where they said, yes, we are responsible, but we're not going to tell you how. And because we don't go to court to do discovery and depositions and everything on that issue of their responsibility, that's why we are still interested in pursuing punitive damages directly against the CEOs and the component parts manufacturer, because only through a punitive damages trial would we really be able to find out the answers to these questions. A lot of other people, as I said, had to settle. There are two more cases pending. And, you know, I am worried that even as a result of all this litigation, the only litigation that I really know about is the 157 people that died in Ethiopia. But even after all this litigation, we still won't have any accountability. And then we still won't be able to prevent this kind of thing from happening in the future.
2: And could you tell us something about your daughter, Samia, and how you want her to be remembered?
1: Yes, yeah, Samia was all about accountability. Samia was a happy warrior. She was 6 feet tall and wore 4-inch heels, and she loved, you know, beautiful clothes and being out there making sure that people in worldwide got health care. And so she was going to Uganda to look at the Gates Foundation money and see per capita, was that really helping people to get their own health care? And so here in the United States, we're desperate to have health care, right? We have to start voting for independents and people outside the two-party system who stand up for what people actually need. Because I saw Boeing get exactly what they want from Democratic leadership in a matter of days or weeks, exemptions from safety regulations. And then we're told we have to wait years to get insurance companies out of our healthcare decisions. So even, you know, that is something that I am doing in my daughter's memory. She noticed an amazing Muslim woman attorney running for this office that I'm running for today in District 1 in Massachusetts. And she called me from Denmark and said, Mom, you've got to look up this woman and you've got to vote for her. She's amazing. And, you know, Sammy gave me that push in 2018 when she was still alive, saying, you know, you need to vote. You need to look at this. You need to move on Richard Neal, who's been in office way too long and who is not standing up for our basic needs, even as a Democrat. And so what I've discovered is that a small group of independents can withhold their vote from leadership, can be elected, can withhold their vote from leadership in the Congress, and can force, for example, Medicare for All for a vote. And in 2024, I got 133,000 votes. So that was a much bigger turnout election. Now we have a smaller turnout election. And if I get those same human beings to come out and vote for me, then I will be the first woman independent ever elected to the Congress. And that is definitely in memory of my daughter. I don't think I could do it without her force and support and her happy energy that she believed these changes could happen.
0: Nadia Milleron, we thank you so much for being with us. Now an aviation safety advocate, because her daughter, Samia Rose Stumo, was killed along with 156 others when Ethiopian Airlines Flight 302, a Boeing 737 MAX, crashed in 2019. This after another 737 MAX crashed in Indonesia. Now Nadia Milleron is running for Congress in the 1st District of Massachusetts as an independent, speaking to us from Sheffield, Mass. Coming up, we go to Bolivia, where thousands of people have been protesting for a month on the streets of La Paz and other cities to demand the resignation of the president. Stay with us.

0: Fascists in Our Midst by Montreal musician Paul Carnello. This is Democracy Now!, democracynow.org. I'm Amy Goodman with Juan Gonzalez. Mass protests in Bolivia have marked 1 month as thousands continue to take the streets of La Paz and other cities demanding the resignation of President Rodrigo Paz, a Trump ally who's aligned himself with Latin America's right-wing leaders. Labor and indigenous groups, other protesters, are calling on Paz's government to roll back austerity measures amid soaring costs of food, fuel, and medicine.
1: We want the government to solve this problem, to fix it once and for all, and to do so wholeheartedly. The babies are starving. We can't afford to buy food. We seniors no longer have the money to buy food, and I have my granddaughters who are orphans. I'm asking for a solution.
0: Earlier this week, Bolivia's Congress approved the possible deployment of armed forces to suppress the mobilizations, a move that would also help President Paz declare a state of emergency in Bolivia. For more, we go to Cochabamba, Bolivia, where we're joined by Catherine Lederberg, Director of Andean Information Network. We thank you so much for being with us. Lay out the escalating protests, why people are in the streets demanding President Paz's resignation.
2: Thanks so much for having me. I think that you summed it up nicely when you said it's about people feeding their families and a political exclusion, a racial exclusion. Remember that Bolivia is a country where for 19 years, indigenous people and social movements enjoyed equal rights and political inclusion. With the election of right-wing government Rodrigo Paz, even though he was elected as a last-ditch alternative by many of the protesting sectors, what we see is a return to the neoliberal policy, to these austerity shock measures, and the removal of fuel subsidies. And it's generated a great deal of poverty, especially for Bolivians' working class and subsistence farmers.
3: And could, from what I can tell, during the last few weeks, this uprising in Bolivia is perhaps the most important people's uprising in the world right now. Could you talk about how the movement grew so quickly, given the fact that this president's only been in office for 6 months?
2: Yes, of course. You know, social movements in Bolivia have always been very well organized, indigenous communities. We're talking about a country that was colonized, but that colonization was never able to break down those strong social ties, cultural ties, or a union movement that, you know, eventually helped the first indigenous president come to power. It's something that's been brewing for a very long time, but there's a huge break between what Paz promised and what he's done in practice, which is elect a, you know, select a white upper middle class cabinet with only two women, reject any genuine dialogue, reject interaction with the Bolivian social movements, or even have any empathy for people and what they're going through day to day as they try to feed their families. You know, it's not enough to put on a poncho for your campaign and then forget about your electorate.
3: And what about Paz's claims that former President Evo Morales is behind this uprising or these protests?
2: Well, I think they're infuriating. I think that, you know, Evo Morales has had a long career as a social movement leader and as former president. He definitely opposes the actions of Rodrigo Paz. But the sectors in protest are not directly affiliated with Morales. You have you had a small group of coca growers from Morales's base in La Paz for only 5 days. But it's a convenient one. There's the right-wing political class in Bolivia that's never developed governance strategies that find it convenient to blame Morales. They want to target him. They speak frequently of his arrest, and it dovetails nicely with a very close and strong alignment with the Trump administration, because as we know, the U.S. Drug Enforcement Administration and consecutive right-wing U.S. administrations have targeted and scapegoated Morales. This is not about him, and it infuriates protesters further because it's a way to not address meaningful demands.
0: And very quickly, you're in Cochabamba, where Democracy Now! Was. We interviewed at the time President Evo Morales at the People's Climate Summit there. But if you can address the allegations that that the government is making, that this is an attempted coup, and also talk about Paz's alignment with Trump, with Marco Rubio recently saying on social media, let there be no mistake, the U.S. stands squarely in support of Bolivia's legitimate constitutional government. We will not allow criminals and drug traffickers to overthrow democratically elected leaders. The words of Marco Rubio.
2: I think that explosive and that toxic narrative is very helpful to the Paz administration, but it's in lieu of any meaningful attempt for dialogue. I don't think we found any ties. The U.S. has looked for decades of ties to Evo Morales for drug trafficking. Certainly these protesters have no ties to drug trafficking. It's absurd that people would suggest that the drug business in Bolivia or in anywhere in the world has the need to direct any protest. You know, this stigmatization, this focus on Morales is toxic, and it's really aggravating the conflict. I think that the vision on the part of the Paz administration and on the United States and on the far right and the Operation Southern Shield, that very corrosive international alliance through Trump, is that this was going to somehow scare the protesters into retreating. And what it's done, it's infuriating them. You know, this is a group of people that's protesting because they don't have anything to eat tomorrow or the year after that. And people in La Paz are complaining that they don't have anything to eat. And everyone needs to be able to have a sustainable source of life. And that is not being addressed here, as it's not being addressed in so many other places.
3: We have only about a minute left, but I wanted to ask you about the Trump administration and the U.S. interest in Bolivia. What does the U.S. want for Bolivia?
2: Well, the U.S. on very different, you know, many levels was very unhappy with the expulsion of the U.S. ambassador, the expulsion of the DEA in 2008, and the end of all U.S. funding in 2013. And their claim was that Bolivia would become a narco state, that things would fall apart. And what we saw is that actually things in Bolivia got better. It's the threat of a good example. And, you know, it's very clear. And you can, when you speak to U.S. diplomats, they highlight that there's a strong desire for revenge on the part of the DEA, on the part of the Trump administration, which criminalizes protests in the United States and elsewhere. And there's an obsessive focus on punishing the left instead of engaging with them or governing responsibly.
0: We're going to leave it there. We're going to do an interview in Spanish, and you can check it out at democracynow.org. Catherine Lederer, Director of Andean Information Network at Cochabamba, Bolivia. And a very happy birthday to Angie Caron. That does it for our show. I'm headed to Tucson, Arizona today and Saturday to the Loft Cinema. We'll be doing a fundraiser for KXCI in Tucson as the screening of Steal the Story, Please, about Democracy Now! Begins in Tucson, then headed to Phoenix on Saturday night. You can check our website at democracynow.org. On Sunday, I'll be here in New York doing a Q&A after the screening at the IFC of Steal the Story, Please. Next weekend in Tampa and in Miami. And the following weekend, we'll be going through Vermont from Montpelier to Burlington to Brattleboro and beyond. Then to Sheffield, England and to the Belfast Film Festival. 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I'm Amy Goodman with Juan Gonzalez.
4: 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And today we're going to have a tribute to the late Sonny Rollins, the saxophone colossus, who died last Monday at the age of 95. Walter Theodore Rollins was born on September 7, 1930, in New York City to parents from the Virgin Islands. Rollins began taking piano lessons at the age of 9 but switched to the alto saxophone at age 11. 2 years later, he switched to the tenor saxophone, influenced by his idol, Coleman Hawkins. He was largely self-taught, but he practiced constantly. After graduating from high school in 1948, Rollins began performing professionally, making his first recordings the next year. As a young man, he got in trouble with the law, served time, and became addicted to heroin. He got in a methadone program and kicked. But here's a cut from his 1956 masterpiece, Saxophone Colossus. This is Strode Road.

0: And that was Sonny Rollins with Strode Road from his 1956 album Saxophone Colossus. You know, he liked to play calypsos and show tunes, and he often played in a trio without a piano. And if I can find my clip, we will hear from Sonny. Maybe this way.
1: Where did the idea for playing in a trio originate?
2: I think the idea with Phil gave me more chance to interpret the music that the people that I liked.
1: Mm-hmm.
2: That was part of my going towards the trio.
1: Mm-hmm.
2: Plus, I found that a lot of the trios, as they were at the time, were with the piano.
1: Mm-hmm.
2: And I felt that a piano sort of led me in my association in a certain direction, which was not what I wanted. It was a matter of the freedom.
1: Mm-hmm.
2: A piano inhibited my freedom.
0: Well, I guess that the piano got in his way. Oh, that's technology for you, isn't it? So here's one from 1957, a bass, drums, and saxophone trio. And this is from the album A Night at the Village Vanguard. This is I Can't Get Started.

So Rollins recorded another landmark piece for saxophone, bass, and drums trio, Freedom Suite. His original sleeve note said, "How ironic that the Negro, who more than any other people can claim America's culture as his own, is being persecuted and repressed, that the Negro who has exemplified the humanities in his very existence is being rewarded with inhumanity." Well, you know, in putting together this tribute, it was hard to find songs that would fit into our time format. Some of my favorites, like Freedom Suite, is 19 minutes long. East Broadway Rundown is more than 22 minutes long. Anyway, by 1959, Rollins had become frustrated with what he perceived as his own musical limitations and took the first and most famous of his musical sabbaticals. While living on the Lower East Side of Manhattan, he ventured to the pedestrian walkway of the Williamsburg Bridge to practice almost every day from the summer of 1959 through the end of 1961. Rollins practiced on the bridge next to the railway tracks. Rollins admitted that he would often practice for 15 or 16 hours a day in all seasons. Rollins returned in November of 1961. He later said, quote, "I could have probably spent the rest of my life just going up on the bridge. I realized, no, I have to get back into the real world." He named his 1962 comeback album, The Bridge, recorded with a quartet featuring guitarist Jim Hall, Ben Reilly on drums, and bassist Bob Crenshaw. This became one of Rollins' best-selling records, and this is the title track.

And that was Sonny Rollins, The Bridge. And in 1966, he performed on the soundtrack from the hit movie Alfie. And here is Alfie's theme, Differently.

And that was Sonny Rollins, Alfie's theme, Differently, from the soundtrack from the movie Alfie. And so in 1969, Rollins took another two-year leave from public performance. And during this time, he visited Jamaica for the first time and spent several months studying yoga, meditation, and Eastern philosophies at an ashram in Powai, India, a district of Mumbai. Sonny Rollins' most famous and iconic song is St. Thomas, a joyful calypso-infused jazz standard. Released on Saxophone Colossus, the tune is an adaptation of a traditional West Indian folk song that Rollins' mother sang to him when he was a child. Its bouncy groove and infectious, singable medley, melody made it an instant classic in the jazz repertoire. There's a performance from the album, after his return, Live in Japan from 1972.

That was Sonny Rollins in Japan in 1972 when he came back from India. So in 1978, Rollins joined many other major jazz artists in a performance for President Jimmy Carter on the South Lawn of the White House. Next month, there will be a mixed martial arts cage match in the same location. In later years, some jazz snob critics were not so favorable about Sonny Rollins. He said, "I'm often criticized about the 70s and 80s because I used a backbeat and guitars and all, but I don't understand a lot of it," he said in 2001. "I was trying to find different ways to make my music relevant. I never thought of myself as being on some pinnacle where I can't play a calypso or a backbeat." In 1981, Sonny Rollins appeared on the Rolling Stones record Tattoo You. He said his wife and manager, Lucille, was the one that persuaded him to record with the Rolling Stones. He said, "Man, the Rolling Stones. I don't want to do any record with the Rolling Stones." But my wife said, "No, no, you must do it." This is Slave.

And that was the Rolling Stones with Slave featuring Sonny Rollins. And this is WOJB Reserve, Wisconsin. And it is 10:39. We're doing a little tribute to the late Sonny Rollins, who passed away on Monday. And Sonny Rollins said about that, "I do remember once I was in the supermarket up in Hudson, New York, and they were playing Top 40 records. I heard this song and thought, who's that guy? His playing struck a chord in me. Then I said, wait a minute, that's me. It was my playing on one of those Rolling Stones records." Well, in 2001, the Twin Towers came down blocks from his home in Greenwich Village. He was evacuated, carrying just his saxophone. That week, his performance in Boston was recorded as, without a song, the 9/11 concert. This is A Nightingale Sang in Berkeley Square.

0: And that was A Nightingale Sang in Berkeley Square from the album Without a Song, the 9/11 Concert by Sonny Rollins. Lucille and Sonny Rollins had been married 39 years at the time of her death in 2004. She'd been his manager since 1971. Rollins played his last concert in 2012, and in 2014 he stopped playing saxophone altogether, a result of pulmonary fibrosis. In an interview in 2020, Rollins was asked how he dealt with not being able to play anymore. He said, "Happy is not the word, but I am the most content I've ever been. I have most things figured out." He was asked, "Is there anything you'll miss about this life?" And the answer was no. There's a big picture, which is the afterlife, and this life is a little picture. There's also karma. What you do, you're going to get it back. So this life is a trip, man, and you've got to go through it. I know I've done a lot of stupid things and hurt people. I've got a lot of stuff that I'm paying for, and I'm trying to get good karma by not trying to hurt somebody or doing things for my own pleasure or aggrandizement. Sonny Rollins passed away on Monday at the age of 95. And since it's graduation season, we're going to finish our tribute to Sonny Rollins with his kind of sort of commencement address. Kind of sort of advice for young people.
1: That they have to love what they're doing. See, never mind the material. You know, because a lot of people come to me and a lot of kids and say, "Sonny, what should I, you know, what should I practice, or what should, you know, how can I get to be a successful musician?" You have to love what you're doing. You have to believe in what you're doing. And if you believe in what you're doing, and, well, my personal thing is if you're not hurting anybody or harming anybody else, that's it. Just stay on that path. If you're looking for money, for material success, there's no advice, because I don't want to think like that, because I don't believe that's the meaning of life. I'm not a materialist. I don't believe in consumerism and all this stuff. So, but if for a young person that's a scientist, wants to be a musician, wants to be a painter, sculptor, and you love it, then give yourself to it. That's all. I mean, this is the only way to do it. That's its own reward, really. And if you succeed, I don't know. It's a matter of what you just said. What is success? I don't know. But giving yourself to something you believe in, that is success. So I would tell people to really get with what you're doing with abandon. Do your thing and really want to do it and believe in it. And block out the rest of the world, because you are the world. See, that's, you are the world, not these other people around you. And your project, your love, your art, that's the world. That's where you have to be.
0: And that was Sonny Rollins with advice for you young graduates out there. 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
0: 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I'll be there. 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And 2026 Americana Music Award nominee Charlie Crockett is featured on Friday at Blue Ox. And here's one of his songs, $10 Cowboy.

And that was Charlie Crockett. 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It's 11 o'clock, and this is WOJB Reserve, Wisconsin.

0: Here's your weekly Comrade Krasnov Chronicles, a regular feature of Radio Free Nobleton's music from the 46th parallel. By way of introduction, a retired Russian intelligence general has said that in 1987, a New York City real estate businessman on a visit to Moscow was recruited by the KGB. He was given the codename Krasnov. Still an active asset, his current case officer is a close associate of former KGB and FSB officer Vladimir Putin. Today's episode of the Krasnov Chronicles is dedicated to Georgia Senator John Ossoff, who said,
1: "Never before have we seen so little effort to hide so much corruption."
0: Here we are on day 90 of World War III. It's also day 161 of the Epstein Files Transparency Act, passed by Congress and signed by Krasnov, requiring the release of full, unredacted Epstein files. We're still waiting. Meanwhile, this week, the Department of Justice opened an investigation into the woman Trump raped. That is not allegedly. He was adjudicated as a rapist by a judge in New York. And the White House was caught steering a $620 million contract to Don Jr.'s firm. And the Pentagon handed out a $10 billion contract after Krasnov bought stock in the company. That would be Dell, for those of you who are keeping track. And foreign governments are caught funneling hundreds of millions into a random J.P. Morgan account tied to Trump's Board of Peace, with no oversight. And as we so often do here, we turn to Professor Dr. Heather Cox Richardson, modern-day incarnation of Cleo, muse of history.
2: One of the things to be watching right now, of course, is Iran and what Trump has done with Iran. And I'm not going to rehearse where we have been with that, because I've talked about it almost every time I've come on this webcast since he and Benjamin Netanyahu of Israel began to bomb Iran in February 2028. But the bottom line at this point is Trump doesn't have a way out. And the pressure is building. And what I mean by not having a way out is this. Right now, Iran essentially is holding the upper hand, or as Trump would say, the cards. Because although the Israelis and the U.S. forces have inflicted enormous damage on Iran, Iran has managed to get control and to keep control over the Strait of Hormuz, through which, before Trump and Israel attacked, or the U.S. and Israel attacked, about 20% of the world's oil flowed. So by having control over that strait, the Strait of Hormuz, Iran has been able to put enormous pressure politically, not only on the U.S., but especially on the U.S., but also around the world. And this is a tragedy, by the way, of huge proportions, because although I haven't focused on it much because my emphasis is America, the cutting into the fertilizer supplies for countries that are food insecure is going to have extraordinary repercussions over the course of the summer and the next year. And some of those countries are already in dire straits because of war or because now of Ebola that is spreading us through the Democratic Republic of the Congo, for example. So this is a global issue that's happening. But here at home, what it has meant is that Trump expected to have a very quick turnaround, that he was going to go in, he was going to get rid of the leadership that he didn't like, he was going to get back out the same way he did in Venezuela, and then everything was going to be hunky-dory. And apparently the Iranians did not get the memo, because they have retained control over the Strait of Hormuz. And what this means is that in order to reopen that strait, and that's actually quite important in a really cosmic way, not just simply the issue of the transportation of fertilizer and of oil and of other products through that strait, but it's also important because since at least I'll say 1941, but even before that, one of the things that the U.S. and its allies have really backed is the idea of freedom of the seas. Because once you start having countries being able to have tolls, for example, over straits that are near them or over different bodies of water or to threaten each other's ships on the water, you, first of all, run the risk of conflicts between countries, but you also get rid of free trade. And once you get rid of free trade, you're going to really hurt economies everywhere. So the reopening of the Strait of Hormuz is a really big deal. And this is the first time in modern history that it's been closed. And this is really on Trump, right? So he wants that to reopen. But the problem with it is that Iran is saying, you know, we're basically going to extract some concessions from you before we do that. We want reparations. We want unfreezing of some of our assets that have been frozen overseas because of sanctions. They've asked for a number of things. And Trump, in turn, is saying, but I want your ability to create a nuclear weapon, and I want that straight back open. And these are actually not compatible. They certainly could be negotiated, and the Obama administration, along with China and France and Germany and the United Kingdom and I forget who the fifth country was. I'm sorry, off the top of my head. Did in 2015 negotiate the Joint Comprehensive Plan of Action, or JCPOA, that took a lot of these issues and found a solution to them. And that's what Trump took us out of in 2018, that he's now trying sort of to get back to, but he's not going to get back to that specific issue. Anyway, all that to say that some of Trump's supporters, especially on the far right side, want him to really start bombing Iran again and force Iran to reopen that strait. But if he does that, Iran does have the capability to hurt and to hit Arab states, especially the oil production of nearby states. And of course, the Arab states are like, don't even think about it, because you're hurting our economy really badly and they're taking out our oil. So if he makes those strikes, that's going to create problems for the United States and for Trump. And the other thing he could do is he could send in ground troops. And I don't think that I need to explain why that's not going to be a very popular thing in the United States of America. Or he could simply do nothing, which would leave Iran in control of the strait. And that's not popular. But what he can't do is leave it, because as in the condition it's in, with Iran being able to control what ships can go through the strait, pressure is mounting because the U.S. is not getting the kind of oil it's accustomed to using. And just today, the news came out that what we have been doing around the world, but certainly in the U.S., is the U.S. has been spending down whatever reserves people had to try and keep prices somewhat low. And those reserves are running out. And when they do, we're going to hit another real energy shock. Thank God it's summer, because those of us who live in cold climates, it's bad enough trying to heat your home even where oil was, and now we're in a real mess. So basically, he can't walk away, he can't bomb again, and he can't leave things the way they are. And this is a recipe for extraordinary stress. And so that, I think, is another reason he's turning back to all of the work on the building that he's trying to do in Washington, D.C. But there's another way in which he's really lashing out. And the way in which he started lashing out yesterday, mostly yesterday, was that he's begun to lash out against people who have gotten the better of him in the past. It's almost as if he is determined to demonstrate his dominance, because he's very into these whole ideas of dominance displays and the idea, you know, he cares a lot about, you know, the ultimate fighting championship. And he cares a lot about professional wrestling. And, you know, the whole idea of this administration was that every day was going to be an episode in a soap opera, and he had to win the end of every day. And he cares a lot about dominance. You know, he never backs down. He always has to dominate. So last night, we learned from CNN that the Department of Justice has opened up a criminal investigation into whether 82-year-old now E. Jean Carroll, the journalist who won a number of lawsuits against Trump, committed criminal perjury in her testimony about her defamation suit against Trump and about her her lawsuit accusing Trump of sexually assaulting her. That is a case that Trump has tried very hard to get out of. He's tried very hard to say, first of all, that he didn't sexually assault her, and then that he should not have to pay the extraordinary numbers of millions that a judge awarded E. Jean Carroll after a jury did, in fact, convict Trump. And the reopening of that was just not really reopening.

$1 billion lawsuit. Don't quote me on that. It's off the top of my head. I actually couldn't really prepare either today because I was busy doing stuff. But a $10 billion lawsuit, as I recall, against the Wall Street Journal for publishing that birthday card with his signature on it that was came from the Epstein estate that had been a gift to Jeffrey Epstein on his, I think, 50th birthday. And the Wall Street Journal published that and said that it came from Trump. And Trump sued, and the case got thrown out for technical reasons. And now he has relaunched it. And that was interesting because that card shows, you know, the Wall Street Journal keeps calling it a body card, which is a word. But it is seemingly a child, a girl, and the writing of the words on it are very suggestive of sexual assault against children. So it was interesting that once again, in a case that had sort of somewhat fortuitously gone away for Trump, that he felt the need to refile that, remembering, of course, that the Wall Street Journal is owned by the Murdoch family, Rupert Murdoch, and that they have always been on Trump's side. And this almost seemed, again, obviously they're not that much anymore. The Wall Street Journal has been turning out really pretty hard-hitting journalism that exposes things like that birthday card. But it was interesting that he felt the need to reopen that as well. But then there was also the fact that one of the things that Trump has always insisted is that that the Department of Justice has been used against him, not that he's using it against other people. And that, of course, is the justification for that $1.776 billion slush fund that is designed allegedly to go provide payment for those people who were convicted of crimes associated with Trump's attempt to overturn the results of the 2020 presidential election. Trump's argument for that slush fund was that the Department of Justice had been weaponized, as he says, against him and his supporters. So while they're making that argument, they are in fact using the Department of Justice themselves against other people, which is, again, a tactic that a number of Republicans have used for a while now, accuse other people of what you yourself are doing. I'll come back to that in a minute. But last night, a group of 35 former judges wrote a letter asking the judge who closed Trump's lawsuit that led to the slush fund, asking that judge to reopen the case because they believed it was a fraud on the American people. And let me untangle that just a little bit for you. A number of people have referred to that slush fund as part of a settlement, and it was explicitly not part of a settlement. Trump had sued the Internal Revenue Service for the fact that a contractor to the IRS during his first term had released the tax returns of more than 400,000 people to media outlets. He sued the IRS during his second term for $10 billion. And the judge who was in charge of that suit was looking at it like, there were a lot of signs that she was going to say this isn't real, because you can't sue yourself and then turn around and say, well, I deserve this much in a settlement. You just can't do that. That's not actually a lawsuit. So right before she was about to decide whether or not it was a real lawsuit and could go forward, Trump and his sons and the Trump Organization, all the people who brought it in the first place, dropped it. They closed it. So it went away, and she in her order canceling the depositions and so on, or canceling the movement forward of that case, she said, this isn't a settlement. The case is done. I have not seen a settlement. There is nothing about what I'm hearing about that is part of this case.
that same day, or maybe it was even

0: in the day before, the Department of Justice said it had a settlement agreement with Trump, his oldest sons, and the Trump Organization, and that part of that settlement agreement was this slush fund. And so what these judges have asked is for the judge to reopen that case and say, are you perpetrating a fraud on the American people with this $1.776 billion slush fund, essentially? So that is also here on the table in the last 2 days. But I'm not done yet. I'm really not done. And I will try to be quick here. The other thing that we heard today came from ProPublica, which has been doing just phenomenal work. I really urge you to support them if you can. That the Pentagon did a $620 million deal with a company that Donald Trump Jr. had invested in. And at the time when people's eyes eyebrows went up, the White House and Trump Jr. said, well, you know, no strings were pulled. You know, this had nothing to do with us. Turns out Peter Navarro, who is Trump's trade advisor, actually said to the Pentagon, you got to get this deal done and you got to get this deal done quickly. And that, according to ProPublica, and that is, corruption 101, basically. So you have that actually on the table as well. So I think all of these things, these pressures are starting to mount, and They're illustrative of what's happening to the American government, but I think they're also illustrative of increasing pressure on Trump himself.
1: Thank you, Dr. Heather Cox Richardson, for those words of hope. And now here's your Krasnov clown car cabinet update. Last week, we talked about Acting Attorney General Todd Blanche, who is now leading a criminal investigation of 82-year-old E. Jean Carroll.
2: The DOJ is now going after another of Trump's victims, E. Jean Carroll, the writer who accused the president of sexually assaulting her in a department store dressing room and beat him in court twice. Carroll was awarded two judgments totaling more than $88 million, which he still has not paid. And Trump is now seeking his independent attorney general honor. They're threatening an 82-year-old woman that they launched a criminal investigation against her on behalf of the guy who claims the system is rigged against him. E. Jean Carroll must be brought to justice. But the nut who stormed the Capitol dressed with the buffalo horns, he's getting a taxpayer-funded jet ski out of that deal. It's comforting to know that our hard-earned tax dollars are going to fund the president's nonstop multi-victim retribution tour, and that those tax dollars may soon have his face on them. In honor of our country's 250th anniversary coming in July, the Treasury Department is looking to print a special Trump $250 bill. It would look like this. Here he is, the least popular bill since Cosby. And really, what better way to pay for a single tank of gas than with a bill featuring the head of the man who made it cost that much?
1: You know, that was a good delivery, but I hope that it didn't fly by when he said that the $250 bill is the least popular one since Cosby. All right. About that $250 bill with Krasnov's face on it. Since 1866, United States federal law decrees that only the portraits of deceased individuals may appear on U.S. currency and securities. CNN reporter Caitlin Collins asked Treasury Secretary Scott Bessent about putting Krasnov's face on the $250 bill.
3: Politically, do you think it's a good idea, though, when people are struggling to afford gas and groceries?
4: That, do you think we should have a 250th anniversary, the celebration?
3: Well, that's happening anyway. But
4: I don't think that there's anything untoward about having the President of the United States, the person who was President of the United States, on the 250th anniversary bill.
1: Okay. Tulsi Gabbard resigned as Director of National Intelligence. The former Democrat from Hawaii becomes the fourth cabinet member to leave the administration in recent months. What do all four have in common? If you guessed they all lack testicles, that would be correct, but that's true of all of Krasnov's cabinet. Looking at you, little Marco, no, the correct answer is they're all women. And this coming June 14th, there will be a UFC Ultimate Fighting Championship I had to look it up too. Cage match on the White House lawn. Tickets are free, but only available as a package deal with a minimum sponsorship fee of $1 million. Why June 14th? Is that some significant date in U.S. history? No, that's Krasnow's birthday. Or, as President Franklin Delano Roosevelt called it,
5: a date which will live in infamy.
1: And what is to be done? George Conway was a Republican, and now he's a Democrat running for Congress. He had this to say about impeachment.
6: And Leader Hakeem Jeffries has said that impeachment is not a top priority. So explain, what makes you think that pushing for impeachment would be a politically winning message?
7: Because it's not about whether it's a politically winning message. The question of impeachment and removal is about the integrity of this country. It is about the integrity of our Constitution. It is about whether or not we have a government of laws and not of men. It is about whether or not we're going to have a criminal, convicted felon, adjudicated sexual abuser who continually commits crimes each and every week of the year, who is running the government as essentially a mob operation, who's making $4 billion while he's been in office, an absolute abomination and an absolute inversion of the oath of office. That's the question, and it is up to Congress. You know, courts can't stop this. Courts weren't meant to stop this. The Constitution of the United States, as drafted by its framers, it was intended that a corrupt criminal president like this one has to be removed by Congress. And it is not a question of politics or polls or talking points. It's a question of simple justice and simply upholding our country as a nation of laws. And if we don't do it, the damage that he has done in just the last 14 months is just staggering, absolutely staggering. We can't survive the rest of his term without removing him from office. We can't make the changes that we need in our society, in our economy, without getting rid of him.
1: Well, that's your Krasnov Chronicles for May 29th, 2026. Remember, regime change begins at home. If you liked or hated today's Krasnov Chronicles, let me know. Send an email to radiofreenobleton@gmail.com. And as always, your hate mail will be graded. And one last thing. Here's the song Regime Change Begins at Home from the Resistance Channel.

0: And that was The Resistance with Regime Change Begins at Home. And now here's the weather from our intrepid meteorological correspondent in bustling Sawyer County Airport, who's getting tired of all this beautiful weather. Here's their weekend forecast. It's currently 75 degrees and fair. Today, the high will be 87 and mostly sunny. Tonight, the low will be 57 and mostly cloudy. Tomorrow, Saturday, the high will be 83 and partly sunny. Saturday night, decrease in clouds and a low of 51. Sunday, the high 82 and sunny. And Sunday night, the low will be 52 and partly cloudy. More beautiful weather. We could use a little rain, but okay, I'm not complaining. And this is WOJB Reserve, Wisconsin, listener-supported community radio from Lacouta Ray. It's 11:30, and today is May 29th, and that is International Day of United Nations Peacekeepers, European Neighbors Day, National Compositing Day, also National Composting Day, National Alligator Day, National Paperclip Day, Put a Pillow on Your Fridge Day, National Snail Day, and National Coq au Vin Day. It's also End of the Middle Ages Day, which marks May 29th, 1453, when the Ottoman Empire's forces under Mehmed II breached the walls of Constantinople, ending the Byzantine Empire and the medieval period in European historiography. And speaking of history, 1848, this day, Wisconsin officially entered the Union as the 30th state. And abolitionist and women's rights activist Sojourner Truth delivered her famous Ain't I a Woman speech at the Women's Rights Convention in Akron, Ohio on this day in 1851. And here is Kerry Washington performing Sojourner Truth's speech.
1: Well, children, where there is so much racket, there must be something out of kilter. I think that twixt the Negroes of the South and the women at the North all talking about rights, the white man gonna be in a fix pretty soon. But what's all this here talking about? That man over there says that women need to be helped into carriages and lifted over ditches and to have the best place everywhere. Nobody ever helps me into carriages or over mud puddles. Or gives me any best place. And ain't I a woman? Look at me. Look at my arm. I have plowed and planted and gathered into barns, and no man could head me. And ain't I a woman? I could work as much and eat as much as any man when I could get it. And I could bear the lash as well. And ain't I a woman? I have borne 13 children, seen most sold off into slavery. And when I cried out with a mother's grief, none but Jesus heard me. And ain't I a woman? And they talk about this thing in the head. What is it they call it? Oh, that's right, yeah, intellect. That's it, honey. But what's that got to do with women's rights and Negroes' rights? If my cup won't hold but a pint, and y'all holds a quart, wouldn't you be mean not to let me have my little half measure full? That man in the back there, he says women can't have as much rights as men because Christ wasn't a woman. Well, where did your Christ come from? Where did your Christ come from? He came from God and a woman. Man didn't have nothing to do with it. If the first woman God ever made was strong enough to turn the world upside down all alone, well, these women here together ought to be able to turn it back and get it right side up again. And they asking to do it. The men better let them.
0: And that was Kerry Washington reciting the speech given by Sojourner Truth on this day in 1851. And also this day, The premiere of Igor Stravinsky's ballet, The Rite of Spring, in Paris caused a famous riot in the theater due to its jarring modern music and choreography. Riot worthy? You be the judge.

0: Well, I guess that's a measure of the influence that Stravinsky has had more than our increased sophistication, that the Rite of Spring no longer seems shocking. It's become a part of the classical repertoire. Continuing with history, in 1953, New Zealander Edmund Hillary and Sherpa Tenzing Norgay became the first climbers in recorded history to successfully reach the summit of Mount Everest. And here's a new segment, the Patent Proclamations. Patents. And here's one for the Cat Entertainment System, patented in 1995. This covered the method of using a standard laser pointer to direct a beam of light onto the floor for a cat to chase. Is that patent worthy? Ask your cat. And we celebrate birthdays today, including John F. Kennedy, the 35th President of the United States, born this day in 1917. And joining us in wishing the late John F. Kennedy a very happy birthday is the late Marilyn Monroe.
1: Happy birthday to you. Happy birthday to you. Happy birthday, Mr. President. Happy birthday to you.
0: Also, today is the birthday of the late Gary Brooker from Procol Harum, and you probably remember A Whiter Shade of Pale.

And that was Procol Harum, A Whiter Shade of Pale, wishing a celestial happy birthday to Gary Brooker. And here's another birthday from, or to, Larry Blackman of Cameo, Word Up.

And we just heard from another birthday celebrant, Melissa Etheridge, born this day in, oh, you never ask a woman what year, Come to My Window from 1993. And before that, Cameo, Word Up, celebrating Larry Blackman's birthday. And we started the set with Procol Harum, A Whiter Shade of Pale, for Gary Brooker's birthday. 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At 1, The Friday Show. Jeffrey Jones brings you the best rock, rhythm, and soul. Anything with a groove. And at 5, Science Friday from NPR. Brain fun for curious people. At 6, As It Happens from the CBC. At 7, Kitch Corral. At 9, At Risk Radio. And we're going to take it out with a dedication to listeners Nick and Kate in Maine on the occasion of their 39th anniversary tomorrow. Here's another one from Procol Harum, Shine On Brightly.

0: And that was Procol Harum, Shine On Brightly, from their second album in 1968. And congratulations to Nick and Kate. Their anniversary is tomorrow. And this is WOJB Reserve, Wisconsin. It's noon. Don't consider it.
1: Welcome to the menu on Native America Calling. I'm Andy Murphy. In just a few years, Dawn Butterfly Cafe grew out of its tiny spot in Taos Pueblo to an extension that Taos Pueblo chef and owner C.J. Bernal helped build from the ground up. In the Northwest, a plant with an edible bulb is a traditional food staple. Once plentiful, camas is now a food some tribes are working to protect and restore. And we'll talk to the originators of the indigenous food pyramid. We're back after the news.

0: is National Native News. I'm Jill Freitas. Former Democratic Alaska Congresswoman Mary Peltola visited Petersburg earlier this week in her campaign to once the incumbent U.S. Senator Dan Sullivan. Peltola addressed a group of more than 50 people at Petersburg's Alaska Native Brotherhood John Hanson Senior Hall as part of a one-hour meet-and-greet. She encouraged residents to get out and vote this year.
1: So many of the things that we are working on in Alaska just become political footballs for people in the lower 48 or some administration. And we're better than that. We're bigger than that. We are going to put our foot down and not be used as a political football.
0: During her speech, Peltola emphasized supporting elders, children, and addressing affordability. Peltola's campaign told KFSK she was not available for questions from local media during her visit. Local Assembly member James Valentine says Peltola made time to talk to local leaders about a wide range of issues before the event. Valentine says he spoke with her about out-migration in the region.
2: Me, as a younger Assembly member and a young, community leader, I asked her in just more of stating just my concerns about the younger generation retention in Southeast Alaska, and she's from Western Alaska, and I know she feels the same way.
0: That same day, Peltola also hosted a meet-and-greet in Wrangell on a neighboring island. This week, she visited other Southeast Alaska communities, including Ketchikan, Sitka, and will be in Haines Friday. The Senate primary takes place in August, and the general election is in November. This story was provided by KFSK's Taylor Heckart. The thick winter ice of the Yukon River has washed out to the Bering Sea, signaling the end of breakup season on the Yukon Delta. Last week, communities along the Yukon River experienced ice jam-related flooding. For some, it was among the most severe breakup impacts in recent memory. The communities of Holy Cross and Pilot Station saw water enter homes and, in some cases, cover airport runways. But as of Tuesday evening, significant ice jams close to the mouth of the Yukon gave way and the water began to recede. Mike Ottenweller is a meteorologist with the Alaska Pacific River Forecast Center. He's been a part of the River Watch team doing daily aerial surveys, tracking the Yukon River's breakup.
3: We watched the very last little bit of the ice run that was at one point 40 miles long, and maybe even if you go back a couple weeks, 90 miles long at some points. But we watched that clear out to the coastal areas and past those last villages and making its way out to the Bering Sea.
0: Overall, he says this year's Yukon River breakup trended toward dynamic and was about 5 days later than average, which was expected coming out of this year's frigid winter. Laura Havemeister with the State Department of Homeland Security and Emergency Management says though the flooding is receding, the recovery process is still ongoing. She points to Alakanuk, which experienced flooding on some roadways.
4: We could not make it into town, unfortunately, just because of that flooding. So we're working with the city manager and with the SAR team to really understand those inundation areas.
0: From shuttling the team from the airstrip to providing on-the-ground updates, Havemeister says the state says the community aspect of the operation is a powerful one. The team concluded their aerial surveys for the 2026 Yukon River breakup on Tuesday. This story was provided by KYUK's Samantha Watson. I'm Jill Freitas.

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3: This is The Menu on Native America Calling, our regular special feature on Indigenous food news and stories. I'm your host and producer, Andy Murphy. Camas plants are topped with purple flowers around this time of year, and that means their bulbs are ready for harvest. Once an important staple for tribes, mainly in the Northwest and West, camas harvesting and cooking today is a traditional activity tied to cultural revitalization and environmental restoration. We'll learn about camas harvesting and preservation a little later in the hour. Also, the people behind a new reporting project created an Indigenous food pyramid, a Native interpretation of the federal government's dietary guidelines. We'll hear from a journalist with the Cultivating Culture Initiative focused on the impact of food and language on tribal sovereignty. But first, Dawn Butterfly Cafe just opened its doors in Taos Pueblo. The eatery is owned by chef and entrepreneur CJ Bernal, and the new venture is an extension of a small espresso bar he started back in 2022, and it pays homage to his sister's memory. You can join our discussions today if you give us a call at 1-800-996-2848. That's also 1-800-99-NATIVE. Joining us now from Taos Pueblo is CJ Bernal. He's the chef and owner of Dawn Butterfly Cafe. He's Taos Pueblo and Squaw First Nation. Welcome to The Menu, CJ.
4: Hi, how are you today?
3: Doing pretty good. I'm glad you could join us and take a little bit of time from your busy schedule there. I know this is a little bit in that busy hour of the lunch hour, so thank you for joining us. I want to ask about your venture. It started back in 2022 as a small espresso bar. When did you know that it was time to expand?
4: So we started the espresso bar within the historic Pueblo, our historic Pueblo, and you know we did really good business our first year, but it always has been our goal to expand into food and a full service restaurant. So. You know, I think it was like that first year, you know, was when I made that decision to actually embark on that endeavor of building a new restaurant and, you know, having the intention of it being on our tribal lands of Taos Pueblo was really clarified for me when, you know, I looked at economic development in our community and, you know, to bring the economic development back to our tribe was a very, you know, I guess it was a strong feeling for me that I had to do that. So I wanted to build the restaurant here on our land. So, yeah, we started building it a year and a half ago, and we're still working on it, but it is... it's pretty much completed at this point and open.
3: Right. And you guys have to build from pretty much the ground up. I mean, I've been watching you guys' process for the last, year and a half, like you mentioned. Can you talk about the building process? What is the restaurant made out of?
4: So the building is built out of 6 shipping containers. They're 40-foot high cubes. It's 2 stories. It spans about 2,300 square feet. So we have a downstairs, which is our kitchen, and our kind of more cafe and counter area. And then we also have an upstairs. And we built a sub room in between the 2 containers on the top. So it's a full dining space. We can seat about 60 people inside the building.
3: All right. And
4: it's been a very long, complicated process. As all of us know, you know, projects this big are really long and tedious process. But you know, I've had to jump through a lot of hoops and figure out a lot of different challenges in this process. And you know, it's the first time anyone has done this. An individual from our tribe has done this kind of a massive operation and did it on their own, you know? So I'm very grateful for my family, my brother Quantlin and my father Carpio and my mom Rose. They were, and all of our staff and team, they've been here this whole time. And, you know, we all put our hearts and, you know, souls and sweat and tears and blood into this build. So, you know, we're very honored and happy to have gotten this far with it. And, you know, it's gotten this far with it. And,

0: starting to come through. The last 2 weeks we've been open. So as far as the building itself goes, we went through a lot of complications with it. It took a lot longer than I had anticipated it taking. And, you know, there was some things that we had gone through, difficulties we had gone through. But the building was built by this by our community of Taos Pueblo. So I had been working with a contractor and a building group for the original foundation, and they weren't from Taos Pueblo, but we had a lot of difficulties. So I ended our working relationship after they finished the foundation, and I decided from that point that I only wanted to hire our people from Taos Pueblo to continue working on the building and getting it done. Okay. So we had a lot of skilled laborers who were contracted, who work for here at the Pueblo and are from the Pueblo come through. We had a lot of general laborers that we had hired, young people from the Pueblo, come in and just learn, you know, like my dad, Carpio. I brought him on as like a general job site overseer and contractor, and he's got a history of working in construction when he was younger. And, you know, a lot of these people we brought in, young people from the tribe, you know, they were able to learn skill sets in the process of doing this. So, you know, I felt very honored and that we were able to do it the way this way, as opposed to going out and hiring you know, a contractor from somewhere else. And
1: right,
0: you know, it took a lot more energy and a lot more effort, and it was a little bit of a slower process, but in the end it was the right way to do it. So
1: I wanted to focus a little more on the food part here. I mean, you've been open for a couple of weeks, and but I know you've been cooking in kitchens all across the country. What knowledge from those past experiences show up in what you're doing now on the menu right now?
0: I would say like you know, what we do here right now is we do fusion of native New Mexican ingredients, things that were traditional ingredients for our people. And then I integrate, you know, some Western ingredients, healthy things into our menu. Because, you know, if I could be a full-time farmer, I would. But I'm busy running all of this. So, you know, we do fusion food. We like to highlight the traditional ingredients into the dishes. And so, like, one of them is a modern kind of twist on a Three Sisters bowl, which we do the squash in the actual bowl or the squash shell. And then we stuff it with all these different things, you know, the corn and the beans. And then we add kind of a modern twist on it by putting like some goat cheese in, or, you know, a chokecherry sauce or microgreens and tomatoes. You know, we'll do different versions of it. But everything has kind of this fusion integrated into the dishes. So we like to use a lot of blue corn, chokecherry, squash, some of the wild herbs that grow here in Taos. And, you know, I use like those ingredients in any way I possibly can, you know, whether it's dehydrating and using them in drinks, or, you know, growing the teas on site here, or making reductions or sauces out of them. It's really for me about playing with those, our native ingredients.
1: Okay.
0: And highlighting them in as many ways as I possibly can.
1: All right. Well, CJ, I want to come back to you right after this break. But for folks who are listening, we are talking to CJ Bernal. He is the owner and chef of Dawn Butterfly Cafe in Taos, New Mexico. We'll be right back after this break.

0: Alaska Fish and Game agents are aiming to shoot an unlimited number of brown and black bears in southwest Alaska. The program covers a 40,000 square mile zone and is intended to protect declining caribou herds. It's receiving a mixed response from stakeholders. We'll learn more about bear management in Alaska on the next Native America Calling.
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0: Thank you for tuning in to The Menu on Native America Calling, our special feature on Indigenous food news and stories. I'm Andy Murphy, and I want to bring back our guest from Taos Pueblo, CJ Bernal. CJ is the owner and chef of Don Butterfly Cafe. CJ, you started Don Butterfly back in 2022, and that was shortly after your sister died. Can you tell us about how that tragedy and how that grief turned into inspiration for you and your family to start Don Butterfly?
1: Yes, you know, first of all, it's a very long and complicated story, but, you know, Coral, my sister Coral Bernal, we lost her unexpectedly in 2020, and we had gone through a 2-year legal process of trying to get, you know, justice for her and accountability through federal courts. Our goal is to get to a court hearing, and her case involved medical negligence upon the Indian Health Services. However, it's a very lengthy and complicated journey that you have to go through. And we were not able to get to federal court, but we made the decision as a family that we wanted to do something to honor her and something positive. And we wanted to move forward in the best way that we possibly could, which was to be able to become creative again as a family. And, you know, grieving is a very hard thing to go through. And the way we've always done that as a family is to create work, to create art, to delve and ingrain ourselves into what we do, which is art. And, you know, for me personally, it's food. And I've got a long, extensive history in working in restaurants, and I've always loved to cook. But for us, it was to look at something bigger and greater, which this is the second step in that. The main goal for us as a family is to create an art center dedicated to healing through artwork. And so there's a 3-step process involved, and one was to start the cafe at the historic village. The second one was to open a restaurant, and then our third step in this process as a family is that our long goal or hope for these two businesses is that they can create a revenue stream to fund the building of the art center. Which will be called the Coral Don Bernal Center for Arts and Literature. She was a renowned poet and a very prolific writer here in Taos. And so for us, it was really about, you know, going through metamorphosis and going through a transition, the family of working through our grief in the best way that we could, and stepping away from illegal action things and going into more positive and creative creation for our community. So, you know, it's been a very emotional few years for us, but we're all, you know, doing the best we can to honor her in the best way that we can. And one is to create a space where people can gather and eat food and, you know, listen to music or poetry or, you know, have events here, and to eat healthy food and make it affordable for our community and also the visitors, you know, and to, like, what we've integrated into our business, the restaurant, is a workforce training model. So we're able to hire the young youth of the Pueblo or anyone really and educate them not only about the food and the culinary side of things, but also about just the work environment. You know, like, I feel like as somebody who's always worked in restaurants, it's something I keep close to my heart and as a person. And it's a very humbling industry, you know? Mm-hmm. And so, you know, it teaches young people a lot of life skills. And they get to carry that with them wherever they go off to in their lives. So then they get that, that work history. So, you know, it's been a very positive thing for us. And I, you know that Coral's here in heart. And, you know, we're just looking forward to our next step of this restaurant getting off the ground and creating that revenue stream for us to start building the art center.
0: All right. Well, thank you so much, CJ. That sounds like a really awesome project that your family started. And thank you again for joining us and sharing about that journey. Links to Dawn Butterfly Cafe, to all of our guests on our shows, are on our website, NativeAmericaCalling.com, if you'd like to learn more about the guests and what they're talking about, where they're coming from. You can go to our website there. So I want to move on and go to a different discussion now, because it's camas season, and in some parts of the country, that means folks are out harvesting and cooking them. The wild purple-flowered plant has an onion-like bulb, and it readily grows mainly in the West and Northwest. But environmental changes and land boundaries now make it hard for native harvesters to find them sometimes. So if you want to join our conversation about camas, you can give us a call at 1-800-996-2848. That's 1-800-99-NATIVE. Joining us now from the Grand Ronde Reservation in Oregon is Jordan Mercier. He's the cultural education coordinator for the Chalu Museum and Cultural Center. He's also a member of the Confederated Tribes of Grand Ronde. Welcome to the menu, Jordan.
2: Merci, Salush Chisan, the Slachayim, Andy, Kanawiuk, Shawash, Ili, Tilikum. Thank you. Good morning, Andy, and it's good to be here.
0: Awesome. It's good to have you on. I want to ask you about camas. Where does it grow in your community, and what else is it called?
2: Well, it grows all over the Willamette Valley in Western Oregon, and also just all over

0: Northwest. Here in Grand Round, on our reservation, you see it pretty much everywhere in all the fields. It likes to grow open prairies and especially areas that have been inundated with water in the winter and then dry up. It really likes that area too.
1: All right. And what does harvesting it entail?
0: You also mentioned, you asked me what else is it called. We also call it Lacamas, which is in our language that we speak here, Chinook Wawa. And we have many other languages that come from our reservation, but that's the one that we speak today. And then we have, a lot of other names for it in our Kalapuya, Molalla, Chinook, Takelma, Cow Creek, Umpqua, lots of different languages here. But so we call it Lacamas. And for harvesting, we go out, and this time of year, it's raining and it's sunny, kind of mixed, day to day here. So after a rain, especially, the ground's nice and soft. And there's many ways to harvest. If it's a good patch like we have here on the reservation, you can just take one of our digging sticks. We call them a mekwi. People also call them cuppins. It's basically a hardwood stick out of a yew wood or some hardwood with a handle on it. And traditionally, we put like a deer or an elk antler on there as a handle. And then you just find a flower, go next to it and push that stick down, a few inches into the ground, and then pop that bulb out. And then if it's a harder ground, some people use shovels too. But like I said, if it's a good field that's been taken care of, it shouldn't be too hard.
1: Right. Before the show today, we were talking about this, and you mentioned a couple of acres of land, land back, the tribe was focusing on. Can you talk about that couple of acres and what you learned about it over the last couple of years?
0: So, due to, private land ownership and agricultural activity throughout our homelands, it's pretty limited, our access to good camas fields. And so over the past decade or so, there was a family here in Grand Round that had their property right off the highway. And every year I'd drive by about this time, and you'd see the camas in their field so thick that it almost looked like a lake, and just looking over there all jealous, and wishing that we had it. And but eventually, someone from our natural resources department made contact with them, and they weren't tribal. They're just a non-native family that lived here. And they made contact with our natural resources department and negotiated a deal. And we were able to actually get that land back. And it's part of our traditional reservation that, like most tribes' history, our land got stolen and sold off. And so we were able to get that land back. And for the past several years, our natural resources department's been able to go out there and do traditional burning. Fire is a big tool that we've always used here, to manage our lands and enhance our foods and our plants. So they've actually been able to burn that field the last few years, and we're seeing really good results. And personally, I've been digging camas for a long time, and I've never dug in a field so nice and so easy. And most people think, and for my community anyway, that camas digging is extremely hard work and takes a long time, which was true, because before we had this field, you pretty much have to drive out to our closest co-managed land with the Forest Service, about 3-hour drive, and you get there and it's all like mixed in with grass and stuff, so that really hard to dig in. And so it would take a lot of digging and a lot of work to get just a small amount. And what I'm finding now is I can go out there and get enough for pretty much a week, in about 45 minutes. And then now my family is eating it all the time. We're able to snack on it when we're watching movies, take it on road trips to powwows and stuff, and just have, it's a really awesome food to have because it fills you up in a really good way and feels good to eat.
1: Tell us what it tastes like, and then tell us about the cooking process.
0: Sure. You know, it's a really unique flavor, but you can compare it to, like, dates or, like, cooked figs. I'd say more like a date, though. It's got a really good sweetness to it, and it actually surprises people when they eat it because it tastes like you added sugar to it. But you can just cook it on its own, no added ingredients, and it caramelizes over a long period of time in a slow cooking process. And so what you end up with is soft, kind of like a sweet potato. Depending on how you cook it, you know, some people, it turns out a little more soft, and you can also, like, dehydrate it, too, and make it more of a chewy, kind of like a fruit snack almost. It's really versatile, but if you cook it properly, which is the key, you'll end up with a really awesome food that you can mix and mash it up with other traditional foods like hazelnuts or tarweed seeds, different kinds of berries and stuff, and then you can dry that for later, and turns into almost like a power bar or granola bar, and then it'll be good for a long time. Like, the shelf life is extremely long. So the cooking process, though, is really low and slow, and there's a lot of different ways people do this. Traditionally, in my family, we had earth ovens that we would dig pits in the ground and put hot rocks in there and put a lot of leaves and stuff and bury it for a few days, usually 3 to 5 days. And those teachings come from my grandpa, John B. Mose Hudson. And so a lot of our teachings were kept by him, even through our termination and relocation and kind of decimation of our community. He was one of the pillars that really was able to hold on to that knowledge and pass it down to us that we have today. But me personally, my favorite way of cooking it is in my oven in my house, and I set it to real low temperature, like 200 degrees, and I'll just leave it in there for 2 days or so, 30 to 40 hours, and depending on the air and depending on the camas and all the different factors that I'm not really even aware of, honestly, I just know when it's done when I eat it. You know, I taste it and make sure it's tasting good, and then that's when it's done.
1: All right. I hear the tribe has a nursery, and it does include camas. Is that part of the tribe's sort of restoration work?
0: Yeah, it's a really big part of our push right now to heal our land and our people. And what they do up there at the nursery is they grow these beds of camas, and they're just packed with thousands and thousands of bulbs. And then they'll use those bulbs to do outplanting activities with our community. So there's several sites throughout our homelands in Western Oregon where we're restoring traditional lands, you know, and some of those are state parks. Some of those are conservation easements with the federal government. Some of them are through nonprofits. And basically, we'll use our camas that we're cultivating to bring to their sites, and then we'll plant it with a long-term plan of those lands eventually being healed enough and restored enough to be gathering locations. Because, you know, our community is spread out throughout Western Oregon. You know, we have about 1,000 of our tribal members living here on the reservation, but, you know, we've got another, 1,500. I don't know the number exactly, but they're out in Portland and Salem, Eugene, you know, and Medford, Oregon. So, you know, it's kind of creating those spaces all over for people to be able to access.
1: Awesome. All right. Well, we are talking with John Mercier from the Jordan Mercier. I'm sorry about that. From the Chichelu Museum and Cultural Center. He's been working for a long time to take folks out to learn about canvas harvest, camas, help harvest, and forward those teachings in the community. So we'll be back right after this break. 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

0: We're glad you're with us today on The Menu on Native America Calling. It's our special feature on Indigenous food sovereignty, and I'm Andy Murphy. I want to continue with our guest, Jordan Mercier, from the Confederated Tribes of Grand Ronde, to talk about Camas, and then after that we'll move on to our topic about the Indigenous food pyramid. Jordan, the process for harvesting and cooking Camas, I mean, like 2 to 3 days of low and slow cooking. Does that, does the fact of, you know, just how difficult it is, you know, affect how people in the community are willing to engage in this traditional food activity?
1: Yeah, I mean, I think it has been a barrier. There's several things, you know, that I think kind of get in the way of people being able to engage with it. But the thing is, though, I don't think it really is a difficult thing to do. I think it's just the mindset, you know, is sort of doesn't line up good with the current society, you know, and just how people need that instant gratification, you know. And so if you're patient, you know, and you're willing to take the time, like, it's actually not hard. You can go out, and once you know what it looks like, you can dig that up, and then setting your oven for, you know, 200 degrees and watching it, you know, for a couple of days is not really that big of a deal. But it is funny how people react to the fact that I use my oven that long. But it's,
0: right.
1: It's nothing, though, honestly. And so, yeah, I mean, it's people, I'm just, that's what I do for the tribe here. I'm a cultural education coordinator. So it is my job to be able to show people that it isn't all that it sounds like it really is something you can do in your everyday life, and it will enhance your life a lot, and really connect you in ways you might not even know are possible or could happen with your culture and your ancestors.
0: Okay. And just before the break, you talked a little bit about how the tribe is working to create more access to Camas for the community. But how has environmental changes, maybe even climate change, affected that access, or where and how the plant grows itself?
1: Yeah, I mean, I can't speak to that as much. We do have people that look at those kinds of factors, but just, you know, from my perspective, which is going out and digging, you know, it's doing better this year than I've seen in a long time. And so that's really great to see. And I know there's a lot of awareness, you know, in the general public about Camas being a traditional food. And I think that excites anybody, including non-native people. But, you know, there's a lot of environmental factors such as pollution that we've been worried about over the years. Maybe, you know, from petrochemicals, pesticides, herbicides that large farms might be using in the runoff, and Camas absorbing those potentially because they are a bulb, you know. But the testing that we've been able to do has shown that, as far as I know, like, contamination's pretty low, depending on where you are in general. But there are certain places, like Superfund sites, that you have to look out for, or areas that maybe had some heavy, you know, chemical usage or spills that had happened in the past. You definitely have to be, you have to know where you're gathering. You have to know the land, which is why it's so exciting, you know, to have our own field here finally in the community, right in the center of our little valley here. And I'm able to bring our preschool, our language immersion school classrooms out, and they dig. And you see just the effects that it has on people's mental health is amazing, because, you know, we have kids that have a lot of special needs. There's a high rate of mental illness and disorders and stuff, and these kids have, you know, behavior issues. But we find when you go out and do these kinds of activities, anything traditional, cultural, whatever it may be, that all kids respond well, really good to it. And then you see those behaviors go away. You see that every kid there is on an equal, you know, footing, and that, like, it's good for everybody, including the teachers. And so not only that, but then like our cook at our school, he cooks for 120 kids every day. Mm-hmm. He's getting excited about Camas, and now he's like looking at incorporating it into their food that they eat on a regular basis there. And so you just see how only Camas, but all of our traditional activities, gathering tea, basketry materials, whatever it may be, that everybody gets behind it, including our non-native staff and non-native community members, and that we support and encourage that kind of advocacy, because it's not just about us, not just about our culture, it's about the plants. It's about this way of life in general that we're trying to bring back, and we need all the support that we can get.
0: Awesome. All right. I love that. Well, thank you so much, Jordan, for joining the show and helping us learn about Camas. I want to go over to our last topic here with another guest we have with us. We are going to be talking about the Indigenous food pyramid. It includes items like bison, salmon, elderberries, prickly pear, and pine nuts, and speaking of Camas, it also includes Camas, and it's by the Cultivating Culture, Indigenous Food Sovereignty and Language Project, which looks at how food and language is connected to tribal sovereignty. Joining us now from here in Albuquerque to help us talk about this project is Sean Griswold. He is a correspondent at High Country News and Native News Online. He's Laguna, Jemez, and Zuni Pueblo. Welcome to the menu, Sean.
2: Hey, I'm so happy to be here. Thanks for having me.
0: Yeah, of course. So give us some more details about the Indigenous Food Pyramid. What other foods are included in it?
2: Okay, yes. Indigenous Food Pyramid, we created this through Cultivating Culture, which is, as you mentioned, our food and language section at Native News Online. It came in January when we saw the USDA and health leaders release the new U.S. Food Pyramid, which was this inverted triangle. And it was created with a digital food pyramid that identified just items of food. So as we looked at it, the first question was, okay, number one, is Indigenous food sovereignty going to still be considered a priority policy and a principle under the federal government? We asked health secretaries the day that it came out, where's the Indigenous food sovereignty spaces in here? We were told that Indigenous food sovereignty principles are in fact part of the new health guidelines. So then that led us to go to the place, well, okay, where are they? And we couldn't find them. We couldn't get an answer. So that's where we ended up having to do our own work. What I did here is I collaborated with an artist that is from here. I started based out of here in New Mexico. His name is Joseph Arno. He's Blackfeet. And we wanted to paint a canvas intentionally as well, too. Like we were even positioned to possibly create an image out of AI. We decided to reject that completely and focus on a human-made canvas that we developed. And I think it was important for Joseph and I wanted to talk with him because I know that while he's based here in the Southwest, he's from tribes in other regions, and I wanted to try and provide as much of a scope as we could. The goal here was not to ultimately present like the full-on Indigenous food pyramid, this is what it is. In fact, we acknowledge that in our reporting. So, you know, we understand that it does not fully represent every tribal region or food source. We understand that the items need to be translated into traditional language, because to us, this is the beginning of a conversation. We even identified in our reporting there could be a food pyramid for individual tribes or bands. You know, many are using food with language lessons, as we just heard from your prior guest, and there could be numerous versions of this food pyramid. But what we started here, we have 27 food sources, and all these do actually line up with some of the new federal standards when it comes to nutrition, as well as priorities for what should be grown agriculturally. So our 27 food sources that we identify here, we have buffalo, salmon, sheep, elk, acorn, lilac, pinyon, dandelion, wild rice, maple, milkweed, turkey, mint, wild licorice. We put a Kota Indian tea bundle, camas, lettuce, carrots, celery, red and green chili, corn, beans, acorn, squash, calabacitas, huckleberry, prickly pear, and turnip.
0: Mm-hmm.
2: And that's where we started. That's the plate that we're setting here. We know, obviously, that there's going to be very specific ones for some specific legions, and that's the next phase in our reporting. We're asking people, and we're already getting responses. What can we add? How can we identify and classify some of the food sources specific to a region and potentially even translate that into a language? So our first reporting, we identified two stories that are focused on the buffalo and how the impact for buffalo curriculum and field harvesting has been helping with student success on the Wind River Reservation. Student attendance records have more than doubled just from the and some of it is being tied to the inclusion and creation of new buffalo curriculum for elementary, middle, and high school students on Wind River.
0: Mm-hmm.
2: And our next story is going to be looking at Pacific Northwest fish diet, because if we were to look at a food pyramid for salmon people, fish people, we are told that the majority of their diet, more than 50%, could be constituted of just fish. So that's going to be our first deep dive into a regional specific place. And we hope to kind of do that as much as possible. To us, this is a roadmap to how we can cover indigenous food sovereignty in a way that I think your show demonstrates really well.
0: Right, right. And I was looking at the project online, on Native News Online, and there are a lot of articles that are connected to this project, Cultivating Culture, and they're all connected to the land, they're all connected to, of course, food and different policies that impact food. How would you suggest one sort of navigate going through some of these articles on the website here?
2: Yeah, best thing, if you're at nativenewsonline.net, you can look up Cultivating Culture. You can email me directly, and I'm happy to share my contact information. But we have a newsletter. We send it out twice a week with news items and articles that we've worked either with our own independent reporting or in collaboration with some of our publication partners. You mentioned High Country News. That's another space that's doing incredible work on this general topic. We've also partnered with places like ICT, as well as some of the state's newsroom organizations that's looking at it as from a policy perspective. So people can find it there. Just visit the website. You can see all the reporting. Even in within the introduction for our indigenous food pyramid, where you can see the image itself, the landing page has all of the articles that we published. We started this project last year, and when we published this about 10 days ago, we identified not only is this going to help us envision what we're doing in the future, but it's actually really tied to so much of the reporting we've been doing for a year. And that reporting includes interviews where we actually did interview the Health Human Services Secretary Robert F. Kennedy Jr. on the Nez Perce reservations, where he did tell us last year on the record that he does fully support indigenous food sovereignty. Now it's on us to kind of hold him to the fire as to what that is that terms of supporting it with words, with policy, with funding. Sometimes just leaving it alone might be what some local communities are doing. So we have reporting on that. We have reporting on how food insecurity is also paramount to this. We've identified food baskets built for people with traditional food items in places like Zuni Pueblo and Wind River. And then one of the biggest things we're also following is this massive land management conflict that might be making it to the Supreme Court with an issue of how the five civilized tribes in Oklahoma are trying to have, access their hunting rights, and it's creating some legal parameters over tribal sovereignty with the state of Oklahoma. And then, of course, the Native-owned restaurant spaces. There's so much positive spaces, like your first guest mentioned, where Native people are identifying food sources and food business practices as a way to heal through their own personal struggle or even community healing. So we have so much of that we're just going to continue to showcase and promote and show off, and just happy and excited to share more of it, too.
0: Right, right. And what do you hope this all adds up to?
2: I think a lot of it is when we started the project, the Indigenous Food Pyramid or Indigenous Food Sovereignty topic itself, when we walked into it, we recognized that there's an incredibly broad approach to this. And in fact, there's too many definitions and not too many. There's multiple definitions, mm-hmm. and each definition sometimes can conflict. So our goal here is ultimately to try and define some of these pathways, show where shared knowledge and shared understanding of these principles in food, how they're impacted by not only indigenous and tribal lifeways, but how those are also tied directly to the overall impact and growth of what people are how tribes and communities are growing themselves through self-determination and sovereignty. So it allows us to also identify that through some guardrails and also understand what's real and what's not real in terms of putting some scrutiny to places and people and programs and organizations that are saying they're doing indigenous food sovereignty programs. Well, show us. What does that look like? And your show is another example as to how that can be done. So in a lot of ways, we're not really reinventing the wheel. We're just trying to do more of the quality and good reporting that's already out there and provide some quality, accountable journalism to it. I think that's the thing that I think this space could really use is quality journalists. And also food writing is something that is just speaks to a lot of people. And so this is another great way to express and show what community and what tribal nations are doing.
0: All right. Well, we're going to be winding down the hour here in just a couple moments. But what are you working on a food story right now to add to the project?
2: So one of the things that we're immediately coming out of this and in our introduction to this story is that the Supplemental Nutritional Assistance Program identified several foods that added new staple foods. And staple foods are the ones that people can use to purchase, that they can use their SNAP benefits to purchase. Staple foods are also identified by the USDA as what's important for agricultural policies and principles. You're talking agricultural scale growth. And so some of the items that are on that were now approved on this include traditional foods. It is now in the Federal Register that the USDA says traditional foods are important to a nutritional health value. And they identify some of those as bison, salmon, blue corn, and cherries. Now, there's also a line there that then does allow for regional and tribal spaces to then request more traditional foods to be added to these staple foods lists. So okay. While reporting now is going to be like, well, what's that process? What are those staple foods? And how can tribes, what can they do to ensure that their regional space also reaches into this spot where not only does it have full tribal and community support, but now it's also reaching at a place where the federal government is now going to offer it some protection, possible investments. Okay. And I think, this all back in the fabric of tribal sovereignty.
0: All right. Thank you, Sean, for joining the show. I also want to say thank you to our other guests we heard from, CJ Bernal and Jordan Mercier.
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It's 1 o'clock. Welcome to the Friday show here on WOJB. I'm Jeffrey Jones with you until 5 o'clock. We have fair skies here at Le Coudray, 79 degrees. It was 80 and fair at last report at the Sawyer County Airport. Today's highs in the mid to upper 80s. Sunny skies will prevail. And then clouding up overnight with some lows in the mid to upper 50s. Partly sunny skies on Saturday, getting up into the low to mid 80s and down to the low 50s with decreasing clouds on Saturday night. Sunday looking at sunny skies, highs in the low 80s. Beautiful weekend ahead, it looks like, with temperatures getting up into the mid 80s through the weekend into the early part of next week. So let's enjoy that. This is the Friday show. This is listener-powered rock, rhythm, and soul for your Friday afternoon. We have 4 hours ahead of us of the best mix of rock, soul, R&B, funk, anything with a groove. That's what we do here on the Friday show.

The Supremes here on the Friday show. Come see about me from Where Did Our Love Go, 1964. And the Miracles before that with Mickey's Monkey, doing the Mickey's Monkey from 1963. We heard Sam Cooke twisting the night away as well from 1962. 10 minutes past 1 o'clock, 80 degrees here at Le Coup d'Orée. I'm Jeff. It's the Friday show. This is listener-powered rock, rhythm, and soul for your Friday afternoon. 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We are community-powered radio from Le Coup d'Orée. We have the Temptations up next here on the Friday show.

Gladys Knight and the Pips. I heard it through the grapevine here on WOJB Reserve. That one was released in 67. Also, that was recorded by Smokey Robinson and the Miracles. They didn't release it, though, until 68, but I guess the hit came with Marvin Gaye, 1968. And originally, Berry Gordy hated that song. He did not want it to be released. He was finally talked into it, and Marvin Gaye is the one that really, really hit the big time. We also heard from Stevie Wonder in that set to Uptight, Everything's All Right from 1966. The Marvelettes, Danger, Heartbreak, Dead Ahead from 65, and Marvin Gaye in there with Ain't That Peculiar from his 1966 album, Moods of Marvin Gaye. Get ready from the Temptations, leading things off. 25 and a half minutes past 1 o'clock. This is the Friday show. 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We have Sly and the Family Stone up next from their album Dance to the Music. Are you ready? Here on WOJB.

That's Aretha from 1967, her debut for Atlantic Records. I Never Loved a Man the Way I Love You. Respect. Etta James from Tell Mama, title track to that from 1968. We heard Wilson Pickett in there as well. 99 and a Half Won't Do from 1966. And that was the Isley Brothers, It's Your Thing. And Sly and the Family Stone leading things off. Are You Ready? From Dance to the Music. 20 minutes in front of 2 o'clock. I'm Jeff. 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We have 80 degrees here at Lacoute Array, fair skies, highs today in the mid to upper 80s, and mostly cloudy skies overnight with lows in the mid to upper 50s and up into the low to mid 80s under partly sunny skies on Saturday. Let us continue with some Cool in the Gang, Hollywood Swingin' here on WOJB.

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It's the Friday show. Listener powered rock, rhythm, and soul on WOJB Reserve. Bob Marley and the Wailers from their 1980 album Uprising. That was Could You Be Loved? Lovely Day from Bill Withers from Menagerie from 1977. We hear some Steely Dan in there too. And Peg from Asia. Boss Gags, Low Down from Silk Degrees, and we hear some Santana as well. Evil Ways here on WOJB. 12 minutes past 2 o'clock. I'm Jeff with you till 5 here on the Friday show. 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It's going to be sunny for the rest of the day, getting up into the perhaps the upper 80s. 87 is what they're calling for, and then mostly cloudy skies overnight tonight, getting down into the mid to upper 50s for a low. Up into the low to mid-80s tomorrow under partly sunny skies, decreasing clouds overnight Saturday night down to the low 50s, and sunny on Sunday getting up into the low 80s. The Friday show here on WOJB continues with some UB40, Red Red Wine.

That is Benny King, Supernatural Thing from 1975. Also, Rock Your Baby from George McRae from 1974. UB40 in there as well with Red Red Wine, Neil Diamond cover from Labor of Love from 1983. 29 minutes past 2, you're listening to The Friday Show. Listener-powered rock, rhythm, and soul here on WOJB. I'm Jeffrey Jones with you till 5. 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Continuing with the music here on the Friday show, we have the Pointer Sisters from their Steppin' release. This is Going Down Slowly.

remember having that 45 when I was a kid. Average White Band there. Pick Up the Pieces from 1974. And Ohio Players in there as well from their Honey release, 1975. That was Love Roller Coaster. Rufus featuring Chaka Khan. You Got the Love from Rags to Rufus. And the Pointer Sisters leading off that set from Steppin'. We heard Going Down Slowly. It's 9 minutes in front of 3 o'clock. Coming up at the top of the 3 o'clock hour, we take a little break for our afternoon news update from Public News Service. And back to the music again. I'm Jeffrey Jones with you till 5 o'clock. We have the 4 o'clock hour coming up as well, during which we head into the 420 Lounge for the enhanced listening experience. We'll be hearing some... Well, I got into a thing when I got to work and started just kind of clicking on music, seeing what was feeling good today, and I hit some Ramsey Lewis Trio. So we're going to start things off in the lounge with them doing "Summer Breeze," nice live recording from a Danish television program, and also some Ramsey Lewis with Earth, Wind, and Fire in the mix. And we have some Stevie Wonder in there, some Miles Davis. Again, we're all over the world celebrating the centenary of Miles Davis. We have some Fat Time from Miles Davis and some Curtis Mayfield, some Isaac Hayes. That's all in the 420 Lounge today, so stick around if you will. 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
2: The Public News Service Friday Afternoon Update. I'm Mike Clifford. It's being called a massive explosion that leveled a two-story apartment complex in the Oak Cliff neighborhood in Dallas on Thursday. Dallas Fire and Rescue Public Information Officer Jason Evans says three people, including a child, were killed, two adult females, and one child were found in the debris. Firefighters were responding to a reported gas leak. Meantime, an event tomorrow at Washington State's border with Canada will call for trade policies that prioritize working people, communities, and the environment instead of what organizers call the interests of large corporations.
3: The day is part of a series of events leading up to July 1st, when North American leaders may decide to extend the U.S.-Mexico-Canada agreement for 16 more years. Julie Buana with the Washington Fair Trade Coalition says over 30 organizations representing labor, environmental groups, farmers, and more are calling for a people's trade agenda.
4: So many folks want to confront corporate rule and the ways in which corporations have hijacked our trade agreements to build and amass power and wealth off the backs of working people on the planet.
3: Signed by President Donald Trump, the USMCA replaced the North American Free Trade Agreement, known as NAFTA, in 2020. Trump argued the USMCA would stop the outsourcing of American factories and enforce stricter labor and wage requirements. I'm Isabel Charlay.
2: And a New York bill would ensure kids know their rights when in police custody.
5: The Children's Early Access to Counsel bill makes the right to speak with an attorney unwaivable for kids under 18. Data show 90% of kids waive this right when interrogated by police, mostly because they don't fully understand their Miranda rights. Jose Perez with the Children's Defense Fund of New York says kids under arrest may be scared enough to say anything.
6: A frightened 15 or 16-year-old can still be isolated, pressured, and manipulated by the police officers. Police officers, when trying to solve a case, are lawfully and legally allowed to lie to the suspect.
5: Since its original introduction several years ago, the bill has continued to garner positive feedback. Previous opposition to the proposal stemmed from lawmakers who felt there was no need to alter current laws, as minors are already ensured their rights when in police custody. I'm Edwin J. Vieira.
2: Next, Utah is becoming an unlikely leader in a fast-growing segment of clean energy after state lawmakers approved a first-in-the-nation policy allowing small plug-in solar systems at home. Ben Delman with the clean energy advocacy group Solar United Neighbors says systems are still pretty pricey, but as demand increases, prices should come down.
7: Obviously here, we've got a larger market, and so I think the potential is tremendous. And I think, too, when we talk about cost, as these systems become more widespread, there's more demand for them. That's going to cause the cost of these to lower.
2: Supporters say the law could make solar power more accessible for renters, condo owners, and other households. Credit for original reporting on this story goes to Leah Larson with Grist. This is Public News Service.
8: As folks in Pennsylvania are urged to take precautions this summer against the rising threat of measles, 32 measles cases have been confirmed in the Keystone State amid a nationwide surge. That's according to the Centers for Disease Control and Prevention.
9: Candice DeMattes with Partnership to Fight Infectious Disease says measles is the most infectious pathogen that humans come in contact with. She says very high vaccination rates, around 95% or above, are recommended to prevent measles outbreaks. She notes the Keystone State rate falls short of that threshold, raising concerns in some communities.
10: For example, in Pennsylvania, we're below 94%, which that doesn't sound like that much, but that's also the state average, so there are pockets that are well below that number. Unfortunately, that leaves people vulnerable to measles, which is a very serious respiratory infection.
9: Danielle Smith reporting.
8: Next, immigration activists are renewing calls for Minnesota's governor and those running to succeed him to commit to sanctuary state status. There's also a new national proposal to rethink how citizenship violations are to be handled.
11: These reform demands follow public scrutiny of the Trump administration's aggressive push to boost deportations. The American Immigration Council says its new plan would restore credibility and humanity to ICE enforcement. The council's Dara Lind says they don't want instances where a person without legal status who's been in the U.S. for a long time and has avoided trouble has their life upended.
12: Someone who has roots in the community who everyone involved in the process agrees should be able to stay, but their hands are tied because there's only one penalty, and that's deportation.
11: The council says when detained by agents and sent to immigration court, these individuals should be offered alternative penalties like fines or community service. I'm Mike Moen.
8: Finally, a bipartisan bill introduced in the Congress would create a national wildlife corridor system, building on Florida's model to help panthers, bears, and other species survive.
13: According to wildlife advocates, the state's panthers need connected landscapes to survive, disperse, and maintain genetic diversity. But roads and development have created deadly bottlenecks, with vehicle collisions remaining a leading cause of death. Kelly Cox is a senior policy and planning specialist for Defenders of Wildlife. She says for the Florida panther, this isn't an abstract debate.
14: Connectivity is not really a theoretical concept. It's the difference between survival and extinction. The Florida panther is a really clear example of why corridors matter. Panthers need really large connected landscapes to survive and disperse and maintain genetic diversity.
13: I'm Tremel Gomes.
8: This is Mike Clifford for Public News Service, member and listener supported. 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
15: This is WOJB Reserve, 6 minutes past 3 o'clock. We have 82 degrees here at Le Coudray and fair skies. At last report at the airport, it was 82 degrees there as well. Let me see if this is updated because it doesn't look like it. No, it's not updating. Anyway, 82 at the 2 o'clock hour. Highs today in the mid to upper 80s under sunny skies, mostly cloudy tonight. In the mid to upper 50s for a low, and partly sunny Saturday with highs in the low to mid 80s. Saturday night, looking at lows in the low 50s with decreasing cloud cover. Sunny skies are forecast for Sunday, getting up into the low 80s. Again, right now we have 82 here at Le Coudray. 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It's just about 8 minutes past 3 o'clock. It's the Friday show, listener-powered rock, rhythm, and soul on WOJB Reserve. Brick, up next. This is Dusik.

That's Lynn Collins from 1973, Take Me Just As I Am. Also, Gil Scott-Heron and Brian Jackson from their album Winter in America. That was The Bottle. And The Meters with Cardova from their self-titled 1969 album on the Josie label, the first of eight albums that they recorded. And Brick in there as well with Duzik from their self-titled release from 1977. 29 minutes past 3 o'clock. It's the Friday show. Listener-powered rock, rhythm, and soul on WOJB Reserve. We're broadcasting from La Coudre Ray. 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Coming up this evening, Adam Gruhl and Russell Peterson of Americana Mavericks, Horseshoes and Hand Grenades be on the main stage, and May ends in a high note with soulful Americana songsmith Sarah Morris and Kelly Smith gracing the main stage tomorrow at 7 o'clock. 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It is 3:30. I'm Jeffrey Jones. You're listening to The Friday Show here on WOJB. Here's Simon Day.

Music from the band Mallow. That's Suavecito here on the Friday show. The Blackbirds before that with Walking in Rhythm from Flying Star from 1974. We heard Sharon Jones and the Dap Kings in that set too. How Long Do I Have to Wait for You from 2005. Simonde leading off that set from their 1972 self-titled release and The Message. It's 11 minutes in front of 4 o'clock. I'm Jeff. It's the Friday show. Listener-powered rock, rhythm, and soul on WOJB. 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It's 10 minutes in front of 4 o'clock. We have Donald Byrd up next, Fallen Like Dominoes, here on WOJB.

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Eddie Kendricks here on the Friday show, WOJB. 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

Sly and the Family Stone from the album Fresh. That's In Time here on WOJB, broadcasting from Le Coup d'Orée. It's 4:15. We're going to be heading into the 420 Lounge a little bit early.

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Currently here at Le Coup d'Orée, 85 degrees, and we have mostly sunny skies. It hasn't even updated at the airport for several hours. Last report, 85 now and fair skies. Mostly cloudy, though, overnight tonight with lows in the mid to upper 50s. Partly sunny tomorrow, getting up into the low to mid 80s. 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It feels like summer. This is Summer Breeze, Ramsey Lewis Trio, live at Musikladen on Danish television back in 1973.

Stevie Wonder from Songs in the Key of Life, another star here in the 420 Lounge for the enhanced listening experience here on WOJB. I'm Jeffrey Jones. Also, Ramsey Lewis with Earth, Wind, and Fire, Sun Goddess from 1974, and a live recording, a live performance of the Ramsey Lewis Trio on Musikladen, a German music program on television back in the 70s. Actually, it's probably been going on since the 70s. A Summer Breeze, Ramsey Lewis Trio performing that with Cleveland Eden on the bass and Morris Jennings on the drums. 22 minutes in front of 5 o'clock. I'm Jeff with you till the 5 o'clock hour. Coming up at 5, it is Science Friday from NPR. At 6 o'clock, As It Happens from the CBC. And at 7 o'clock, it's Back to Music with Kitch Corral, your host, Mr. D. And then I do believe Keisha is in tonight at 9 o'clock, bringing you At Risk Radio. 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Also on Facebook at Twin Flame Hayward. And a little bit of celebration of the centenary of Miles Davis. This is from his comeback record. Came out in 1981. It's called The Man with the Horn. Mike Stern on guitar, Bill Evans on soprano saxophone. I do believe Marcus Miller on the bass. This is called Fat Time here on WOJB. It's the 420 Lounge for the enhanced listening experience.

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1: And this is Science Friday. Researchers are beginning to unravel some surprising intended health benefits of vaccines. Some surprising uninformation. A look at the link between intended health benefits.
0: 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And Science Friday, and then at 6 o'clock, as it happens, from the CBC. 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

0: money to the fund, considering any claims or making any payments out of it. This temporary pause is necessary, the judge says, in order to give the court time for a full briefing from both sides on the legal arguments before any funds are irreversibly paid out. The fund was created as part of a settlement agreement between the Justice Department and President Trump, who in return dropped his lawsuit against the IRS over his leaked tax returns. The fund has faced intense backlash from Democrats, as well as many Republicans. Ryan Lucas, NPR News, Washington.
1: And another federal judge has ruled that President Trump's name should not have been added to the Kennedy Center. He's also temporarily halting a planned two-year closure of the arts complex. In response, Trump says he's backing away from his proposed renovation and returning control of the institution to Congress. NPR's Anastasia Tsiolkas has more.
2: In his ruling, U.S. District Court Judge Christopher Cooper writes, quote, "The Kennedy Center's organic statute makes crystal clear that the center is to be named for President Kennedy, and it cannot bear any other formal name or public memorial based on the board's unilateral say-so. Congress gave the Kennedy Center its name, and only Congress can change it." Judge Cooper also ruled that the center could not wind down its programming and close for 2 years of renovations, at least for now. He wrote that the board did not have sufficient details to make an informed decision about the closure. All of the current board's voting members were selected by Trump. The Kennedy Center told NPR it plans to appeal the decision. Anastasia Tsiolkas, NPR News.
1: The rate of U.S. foreclosures rose to its highest level in 6 years in March, according to real estate data company Cotality. NPR's Stephen Bisaha says that's the first increase in the rate in over a year.
3: Out of all the active mortgages in the U.S., nearly 0.5% of them are in foreclosure. Mortgage delinquencies were also up 3% in March from a year earlier.
4: It's a flashing warning sign that consumers are under stress.
3: Molly Basil is Cotality's principal economist. But while this is the first foreclosure increase in a while, it is still just a small increase.
4: We're not looking at any kind of like foreclosure wave or foreclosure shock here like we did during the financial crisis.
3: Basil says the increase was shallow but widespread. More than 75% of metros across the country saw an increase in their foreclosure rate. Stephen Bisaha, NPR News.
1: Major U.S. stock indexes closed higher today. 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A court in Kenya has suspended a U.S. plan to establish a quarantine facility for Americans exposed to a rare Ebola virus. The decision came after backlash from medical workers and activists. The U.S. intended to send affected and exposed individuals to Kenya instead of flying them home. The High Court in Nairobi halted any agreements until petitions are heard next week. The Kenya Law Society challenged the facility, citing public health risks and lack of public participation. More than 2 years after a cargo ship collided with Baltimore's Francis Scott Key Bridge, the families of six construction workers who were killed have settled their claims with the vessel's owner and operator. Wambui Kamau of member station WYPR reports.
5: The settlement resolves all claims brought by the families and survivor Julio Cervantes, who was rescued from the river in March 2024. Legal teams say its terms are confidential. This announcement comes just days before a federal civil trial begins on June 1st. That court case will decide if the companies behind the dolly can cap their total liability at $44 million for the remaining plaintiffs. The trial will move forward for local governments and small businesses still seeking damages. For NPR News, I'm Wambui Kamau in Baltimore.
1: Mexico's President Claudia Sheinbaum has given away her ticket to the World Cup opening match. The first female president in Mexico's history donated her ticket to Yolette Cervantes Quequa, a young indigenous woman from Veracruz. She was chosen for her ball handling skills in a contest. Sheinbaum also gave tickets to three other matches to other amateur athletes. This is NPR News.
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0: This is Science Friday. I'm Flora Lichtman. Later in the hour, the Pope has taken a stand on AI. We'll meet one of the Vatican's science advisors to hear more. Plus, why ecologists are retracing Lewis and Clark's route from 200 years ago. But first, two disease outbreaks are dominating the news. Ebola in the Democratic Republic of the Congo and hantavirus, which started spreading on a cruise ship. In the U.S., there's a one-of-a-kind medical facility that exists just for emergencies like these. It's called the National Quarantine Unit, and it's in Omaha, Nebraska. Americans exposed to dangerous diseases are evacuated there. Right now, 18 Americans from the cruise ship where hantavirus broke out are in quarantine at that facility in Omaha. And today, we're going behind the scenes with one of the nurses who's worked there for the last 17 years to hear how the facility works, the latest with these travelers exposed to hantavirus, and how this facility is preparing for the possibility of Ebola-exposed patients. Angie Vasha is the Director of Emergency Preparedness and Special Pathogens Programs at Nebraska Medicine. Angie, welcome to Science Friday.
1: Thank you for having me. Happy to be here.
0: How many hantavirus exposed patients do you have right now? And how are they doing?
1: Yeah, so right now we have 18 individuals who have been with us since May 11th. And they, you know, all of our individuals remain well. So with quarantine, we're providing monitoring and observation for the potential development of symptoms. And then if those symptoms develop, they would be moved over to our biocontainment unit, which is in our hospital. And so thus far, all of our guests remain well. I think, you know, like most folks that would be in a quarantine situation, people get a little bit stir crazy after a few days. And so our focus right now on this phase of response is really maintaining mental and physical stimulation opportunities. And so we're really focusing in on making sure we're supporting holistically what they need to sustain their time here with us, which was, you know, proposed to be 42 days for the full incubation period.
0: 42 days.
1: Yes.
0: Wow. That's not a small amount of time.
1: No, it isn't.
0: So what is it like there? Should I be picturing a hospital or a hotel or some hybrid?
1: It's definitely a blend of both. So each individual has their own room. And so it's interesting in that we have our rooms set up. They are all along the outer wall of our floor so that every room has natural sunlight, you know, access to the windows so you can see out of the building. Each of the rooms has exercise equipment, so either a treadmill or a bike, free weights, a yoga mat, a yoga ball, some stair stepper, you know, blocks. Each of the rooms are at least 300 square feet, and they have, you know, like a full-size bed, ensuite bathroom, so kind of what you would expect from a hotel. But then we layered in engineering controls, so all of the rooms have negative pressure so that no airborne particles can escape out into the hallway. The hallway is also a negative pressure to the general space. All of the floors are sealed seam flooring and so easily wipeable. So it's kind of a really interesting blend between a hotel room and a hospital room.
0: Is there room service?
1: Yeah, that there is. So because they're not allowed to leave the room, our staff provides everything, including meal delivery, snack delivery, personal items. We also do all of their laundry. So we do that each evening. And then I think, you know, one of the unique things about our facility is that we also have an autoclave on site. So for some of our pathogens that produce category A hazardous substance waste, if people become sick, you need to be able to inactivate that waste prior to shipping it out. And so we have the ability to escalate to those full isolation procedures on this floor should somebody become ill prior to being able to move them over to the hospital side.
0: What does that mean, deactivate the waste?
1: Yeah, so when you have like Ebola virus disease is actually a great example, or any of the viral hemorrhagic fevers, because the virus can persist on surfaces for an extended period of time, and it takes such a low amount of virus to infect someone, so infectious dose is, you know, a big consideration. That waste can't just be sent out to the normal waste streams. And so it goes into the autoclave and we essentially use steam sterilization to denature the virus so that it is no longer viable. And then it gets packaged up as a category B regulated medical waste and sent for incineration. So it really is to decrease any risk to the downstream workers who would be receiving that waste from our facility.
0: Let's talk about Ebola. As of this interview, the Trump administration said It plans to send Americans exposed to Ebola to Kenya rather than bringing them back to one of our facilities here. Have you heard anything about this?
1: Yeah, so we have been tracking that. So the current strategy to potentially move American citizens who have been exposed to Ebola to Kenya for monitoring and observation is going to require a lot of different strategies to make it successful. So I think it's still in the beginning stages of planning. It's interesting because I would also note that at this time, the United States is more prepared than it has ever been, has the highest capacity that it's ever had to be able to provide care for individuals within the National Special Pathogen System.
0: So you have room for them. You could handle both these hantavirus exposed patients and Ebola exposed patients if you needed to.
1: I would say yes, with a caveat. So we could, in theory, provide quarantine care for two different pathogens simultaneously without any cross contamination, so to speak. I think for the definitive care piece where people become sick, that's really where we would need to use the National Special Pathogen System. So those 13 regional emerging special pathogen treatment centers. So if folks were here in the quarantine unit and needed biocontainment care, we would be wanting to move those individuals out to the other regional treatment centers so that they could have ready access to those critical care services.
0: A note that the U.S. plan to send Ebola patients to Kenya is now being challenged in Kenyan courts. Angie, it seems like a busy time for you all right now. What happens when you're not busy? Are you prepping?
1: So that's a great question. So our team maintains a constant state of readiness. And so we're required through our contracts to be able to activate our unit within 8 hours or less. And so we train our team on a quarterly basis. We have over 100 people who voluntarily apply to be on our biocontainment unit, quarantine unit teams, and they come in for training every 3 months. And then we also participate in assessment and preparedness measures for other hospitals across HHS Region 7, which is Nebraska, Kansas, Iowa, and Missouri. And so we collaborate with the health departments on exercises, and we'll do protocol review if people reach out and say, here's what we're thinking for a response plan. What guidance do you have? So we spend a lot of time in our region doing additional preparedness work, which is extremely important because the World Cup is coming and we have games in Kansas City starting June 16th. And so we've been working on that for about a year, making sure that if there's any infectious disease risk, whether intentional or natural, that we're prepared to support not just our own team, but the rest of the region.
0: Oh, intentional or natural. That's heavy.
1: It is, yeah. And I think it's, you know, there is a difference in the way that you respond to those types of threats. And so making sure that people have at the forefront of their mind, what does this mean for me? What does it mean for my team? What does it change in the way

0: Bucks came in 2022, a small child who got infected from an animal, and the healthcare workers refused to take care of them because they were scared. And there was a very small group of people who stood up and provided that care. And after 9/11, and we had access to additional funding for improving the U.S. capability to respond to intentional threats, he really framed it as there is no person in the United States who should be treated in a way that we are afraid to give them appropriate care and they suffer an adverse outcome. And so for our team, for me, to be able to have the knowledge and the skills and the ability to provide that care hands-on, frontline, but then also to help others be prepared to provide that care just really is satisfying and fulfilling. And it, you know, it really is a small group of individuals who want to be in the response world because it's unpredictable and it does require a high degree of training and attention to detail. But I feel like for me, I've always been motivated by being able to do things that other people either can't or don't want to do, and then expanding the field so that we have more people to follow behind us.
1: It sounds like a calling.
0: Yeah. I'm fortunate that I have been able to find where I really feel like I can make the most difference while I'm here.
1: You know, obviously people, like you're saying, get scared of deadly diseases. What do the people in Omaha make of the center?
0: So it's interesting. We've done a lot of work since 2005 to build trust and establish relationships with our local community. And, you know, throughout Ebola, COVID, Mpox, we responded to Lassa fever in Iowa, and now this response, our local community has shown an outpouring of support. So on multiple times a week, we get a reach out from a local business or a local group asking, you know, what can we do to support you? What can we do to support the guests? We've had sponsored meals. Actually, today, Omaha Steaks is here. They're grilling in the parking lot, putting together lunches for the guests and the staff to make sure that they get, you know, the Nebraska nice experience, I guess you could say. And we've had businesses put together care packages that they've, you know, donated books and local artisan soaps and just a wide variety of products that are unique to Omaha and to Nebraska. And so I think in our immediate Omaha metro area, we have a high degree of support because they know what our capabilities are. I think that's in juxtaposition to what we're seeing on some of the national front where people are asking, you know, why are we bringing people to the middle of the United States? Why Nebraska? You know, what is the thinking behind this type of a strategy? And so being able to reassure people that, you know, our team does train for this, we are ready to be able to provide care, that we have all of the measures in place to make sure that we are not posing additional risk to our community, to our state, to our healthcare personnel. I think being able to demonstrate that and be able to stand behind those words with our team makes the public trust what we're saying.
1: Angie Vasha is the Director of Emergency Preparedness and Special Pathogens Programs at Nebraska Medicine. Angie, thanks for talking to us today.
0: Yeah, thank you, Flora. I appreciate the time. Good to be on your show.
1: Thank you for coming on. Coming up after the break, a sneak peek into the Vatican's Pontifical Academy of Sciences, a.k.a. the Pope-appointed Science Committee. Don't go away. This is Science Friday. I'm Flora Lichtman.
2: Dear brothers and sisters, I want to thank all of you for being here today, for your interest. I sincerely thank
1: On Monday, Pope Leo presented his encyclical, an open letter from the Church on AI. The 40,000-plus word document covers a lot of terrain, from screen time to resource extraction to job loss. But the core message is summed up in the title, Magnifica Humanitas, on safeguarding the human person in the time of artificial intelligence.
2: Artificial intelligence needs to be disarmed. The word is strong, I know, but deliberately chosen because this moment needs words capable of attracting attention, awakening consciences, and indicating paths forward for humanity.
1: How did the Pope arrive at these views? You know, there's thousands of years of doctrine, but in addition, there's a group of scientists who convene and present to the Holy Father. the Pontifical Academy of Sciences, which has roots going back 400 years. Today, we're talking to a member of the Pontifical Academy of Social Sciences who has led conferences on AI for the church. We'll hear about this encyclical

0: cyclical and the role of these committees. Dr. Marcelo Suarez Orozco is an anthropologist and chancellor at the University of Massachusetts Boston. Marcelo, welcome to Science Friday.
1: Thanks, Flora, for having me.
0: Thanks for being here. So Pope Leo seems to be telling us in this encyclical that we are at a crossroads, that AI could be like the Tower of Babel, a sort of sign of humanity's arrogance. Can you walk us through this idea?
1: Yes, I want to start by saying this is a magnificent document. The metaphoric order, the Tower of Babel, the idea of disarming a technology in the service of humanity. So I think it's an act of courage to put himself at the center of a debate where so much is unknown, so much magical thinking saturates. And I think that what you really should think about, Flora, is this was such an American way of introducing an encyclical. The popes write this, and they let the others do the work. This is a hands-on, very pragmatic, and this is a uniquely American story. It's a story of our Pope from Chicago. I think the way the Holy Father rolled out the encyclical was uniquely American. He did it personally.
0: Do you mean because of one of the co-founders of Anthropic, Christopher Ola, was there?
1: One issue is that he had a number of personalities very, very carefully chosen. Of course, among them, the co-founder of Anthropic, a company that is at the global epicenter of a debate about the futures of artificial intelligence.
0: I wanted to ask you about that because, you know, the encyclical is wary of AI. And so it was surprising to see one of the co-founders of Anthropic, Christopher Ola, there. He even got to talk.
2: The machinery that makes this possible is the work of math and programming and science. But what character we choose, how it interacts with the world, how it ought to interact with the world, these are more clearly questions for the humanities, for religion, for philosophy, for society at large.
0: I found it perplexing. Like, is it that these companies are so powerful now that even the Vatican, which is, you know, one of the few institutions that is more powerful than tech companies, feels like they have to be in the room with tech executives?
1: Flora, I think this telecasts a claim that in previous moments when momentous encyclicals were released, the issues were often issues that came under the general responsibilities of the state, of the nation state, of governments. I think that what this is highlighting, the fact that now it's in the hands of private companies that are building, engineering a future in which we're all going to be actors.
0: And this acknowledges that directly.
1: Directly, by having the co-founder of one of the major AI companies, he's telling the world, take notice, take notice. I think the concern the Holy Father has here is when the human hand, the heart, our socio-emotional architectures are no longer in the driver's seat, please proceed with caution.
0: You are an anthropologist, so the magnificence of humanity seems like it must be up your personal alley. How did that get filtered through any of your work?
1: Flora, I don't get to lobby in that sense. The work of the academies is work that responds to the concerns, to the interests of the Holy Father. It's very, very important to highlight that this encyclical is deeply, deeply rooted in the history of the social doctrine of the church. That's the most anthropological of all the the encyclicals, maybe, and that is, of course, by his namesake, Pope Leo XIII, who wrote during this in the Industrial Revolution on the need to protect workers, their dignity, and their rights. It is a plea to protect human dignity, and as such, it joins a very, very significant global conversation that has been focused too much on the technological side of the equation, not enough on the human side of the equation.
0: I understand that you have led conversations at the Academy about AI. We know AI is contentious. You have scientists from all over the world. Do those conversations get heated? What's that discussion like?
1: Yes, you know, I would say that there were three conceptual domains at the heart of AI where most of the passionate, let's call them, exchanges unfolded. First, what will augment human capabilities, make us all better off, and what will make us redundant, replace us? I think as importantly here was the issue of the unfolding of these technologies into systems in industry, in governance, into education. And that is entirely under-theorized. I think we live in a moment, Flora, of two tensions. A kind of a techno-effervescence that just is everywhere in Silicon Valley. It's a place of the world I know very well. I spent time at Stanford. I spent many years at Berkeley. So this is a world I understand.
0: Techno-effervescence is my favorite way of describing it.
1: And,
0: yes, we do.
1: And
0: yes,
1: it's techno-panic. I mean, if you do just basic surveys, folk are extraordinarily concerned. So this dialectic between techno-effervescence and techno-panic needs to be resolved to get into a techno-coexistence in the service of humanity. Science will benefit enormously from AI. We had at one of the summits one of the leading vaccinologists in the world talk about how the development of vaccines, the development of medical breakthroughs is being enhanced dramatically. But there's also a dark side, a side that dehumanizes us, a side that makes us tools, clocks in a machinery without a heart.
0: Marcelo, can you take us behind the scenes a bit? What is this gig like?
1: Well, I've been involved in various capacities with the Academy for about two decades now. And it's a scholarly, it's a scientific Academy. Its origins really go back to Galileo. It was Galileo's Academy. And it is entirely secular in that our colleagues come from all faiths, all religions, all nationalities, all disciplines.
0: How are members selected? I mean, is there a pontifical type? Do you have to be a little bit soulful, if not spiritual?
1: No, not at all. Many of my colleagues are not Catholics. No, all religions, all nationalities, entirely secular. So you're nominated. It takes a long, long, long time. I mean, the main work I did for Francis way, way back over the last beginning, before Francis actually, was on immigration and on refugee flows. That's my area of expertise. My wife is an academic. Together we founded the Harvard Immigration Projects. That's how they became interested in our work. I just got a call one day from a cardinal and a bishop in the church saying, "Hey, Marcelo, we understand you're a scholar of immigration. Can we come and see you?" And we were doing the largest study of its kind in our country. And I said, of course, come. You know, I'm nominally Catholic. I'm Argentine, so I'm culturally Catholic. It's just in the air
0: yes.
1: as you walk about the streets of Buenos Aires with a Malbec and with the stakes. It's that Catholicism is there. And then one day I got an email from Pope Francis. I thought it was a joke.
0: Stop. No.
1: Yes, you just get an email from Pope Francis saying you have been elected and I have appointed you a member of the council, which is kind of the
0: like
1: executive.
0: Like PopeFrancis@gmail.com?
1: Like what, something just, like that. It's .va for Vatican.
0: I mean, do you get to interface with the Holy Father? Like, how do you send a memo? How does he engage with your ideas?
1: Yeah. So the Holy Father would attend our gatherings. Francis attended multiple times, and he comes with us. He makes his own reflections. Sometimes he asks questions. Sometimes there are side chats with the Holy Father. My very, very last encounter with Pope Francis was at his home in the Domus Santa Marta. We had gathered for a very significant summit on building resilience for climate change, for AI, for all these major developments facing humanity. And we had a very informal exchange. I'm Argentine, the Holy Father. Pope Francis is Argentine. Of course, if you're Argentine, you talk about soccer. Big mistake to debate the Holy Father on soccer, which I did. He's always right and you're always wrong. And then he very lovingly, but very firmly, is referring to the work of building resilience. He said in his Argentine-accented Spanish, Marcelo, adelante, siempre adelante. That's Saint Ignatius, that's forward. We have to move forward.
0: I love that so much. Bring me into the room in one of these meetings. Like, what does it look like? Are they at the Vatican? Is the catering good?
1: So, the meetings are at the historic Casina Pio Quattro, which was a summer palace for the popes. Between us, it's the most beautiful building in the Vatican. In the back, we have Francis's turtles that come out at noon and sunbathe under the beautiful Roman skies. They're entirely scholarly gatherings. They're very global. Imagine a workshop at the University of Massachusetts, Boston, or at UCLA. Or at Harvard, these are universities.
0: This is sounding less exotic by the minute.
1: And it's entirely the free exchange of ideas. And everyone understands the weight of an academy that began really in the 1600s that has been a very powerful instrument for the popes to reflect upon matters of scholarly and scientific interest. To give you a sense, at any moment, there are over 50 Nobel laureates who are members of the Academy. And again, the academicians that get selected are folk of enormous renown. And when you achieve enormous renown, you come to understand the fragility. Mm. We live in the age of fragility. We live in the age of uncertainty, and we live in the age of vertigo. And I think all the academicians live in that trinity, fragility, uncertainty, vertigo. Just things are, and AI is at the heart of the vertigo piece. The human systems are not very well adapted to the kinds of by-the-minute changes that AI represents.
0: I want to call back to something you mentioned earlier about this coexistence of techno-effervescence right now and techno-panic. How do you see the role of the church versus the role of science in resolving that tension?
1: Yeah, so that's a wonderful question. It really goes into the heart of the purpose of the academies. The academy's motto is faith and reason. Science and faith are distinct domains. Our domain is the domain of scholarship and of science, always guided by these fundamental tenets that are at the heart of the social doctrine of the Church. By the way, this encyclical, the encyclical Magnifica Humanitas, is, I think, my opinion, the most brilliant synthesis of the social doctrine of the Church ever written. It highlights our obligations as members of the human family to each other, to nature, to future generations.
0: Pope Leo said something exactly about this. Let's hear it.
3: We do not possess the technical answers, nor do we seek to displace those with expertise. But we bring a wisdom concerning the human that our present time desperately needs.
1: Amen.
0: Marcelo, thank you for taking the time to talk to us today.
1: Welcome, Flora.
0: I really appreciate it. That was great. Dr. Marcelo Suarez Orozco is an anthropologist and chancellor at the University of Massachusetts, Boston. After the break, tracking wildlife, including recreating Lewis and Clark's expedition with camera traps and modern tech. Don't go away. This is Science Friday from WNYC Studios. This is Science Friday. I'm Flora Lichtman. In the early 1800s, Lewis and Clark loaded up their camping gear and journals and headed west to the Pacific, recording what they saw along the way. The expedition, partly about natural history, partly about future colonization, returned with a record of biodiversity in the early 1800s in the now United States. 200 and some years later, a new expedition is headed west to find out how wildlife populations have changed over the centuries. Dr. Roland Kays and his team are traveling the same route using camera traps and enlisting local scientists to document the wildlife along the way. Roland Kays is the head of the Biodiversity Lab at the North Carolina Museum of Natural Sciences, and he's on the line to give us an update about his trip and what they're finding. Hey, Roland, welcome to Science Friday.
4: Hey, great. Thanks for having me.
0: Where are we finding you today?
4: Right now, I'm basically in a van down by the river. We're on the Missouri River, which is most of the route that we're following. We're presently at a dam, Fort Peck Dam in Montana.
0: What are the days like? What are you doing all day?
4: Well, we are driving and kayaking along the Missouri River. So we're hitting some of the more significant, more interesting, more beautiful parts of the river in canoes and kayaks. And otherwise, we're driving. And we're obviously looking for wildlife ourselves, but we're also collaborating with a team of scientists, over 100 scientists across the country who are running camera traps. And these cameras let us document in a systematic way what animals are living all along the route today.
0: What are the big questions that you're trying to answer?
4: Well, the big question is how is wildlife doing today? And then comparing that against what Lewis and Clark observed. So they were meticulously writing down in their journals all the animals that they saw, many of which they were, you know, shooting and eating along their route. We're not shooting and eating any animals, but we are getting them on camera, and we're able to compare, you know, how wildlife has changed really over the 250 years, right? We're up to our country's 250th birthday. And so this is kind of a long-term reflection of the state of wildlife.
0: What about the science of this? Is it scientifically meaningful if you happen to see the same animals that Lewis and Clark did 200 years ago?
4: Well, sure. So we're not the first ones to look at wildlife in North America since Lewis and Clark, right? There's a long, rich history of that. So what we're doing is using this as a time point to get a really good systematic survey across this region with the camera traps. And so that's one that we can use to compare from one region to another and from one year to another, you know, in recent time with camera traps. Lewis and Clark didn't have camera traps. So, you know, the comparison with what they saw it isn't going to be, you know, super statistically robust, but there are some big obvious patterns that we can see, you know, not only from the Lewis and Clark time point to today, but, you know, over the last few decades, the last few centuries. And so we're really trying to tell some of those stories of how the wildlife's doing in our country and what have we done to help them and what have we done to hurt them? And what can we do sort of moving forward to maintain sustainable, healthy wildlife populations?
0: What are you seeing so far? I mean, have you seen anything unexpected? Have there been surprises?
4: Well, so a lot of, you know, when you look at the big arc of wildlife, a lot of what we see today is good news. A lot of the animals that we see today are doing way better than they were 100 years ago. You know, we started in Pittsburgh, where Lewis started his journey. And by the time he was leaving Pittsburgh, a lot of the big animals had already been shot out. And, you know, he observed flocks of passenger pigeon. And not that long afterwards, those birds were shot out and they went extinct. He didn't even observe sandhill crane there. But when we visited a wildlife-friendly farm north of Pittsburgh, we saw sandhill cranes every day. There were deer all over the place. The turkey were super abundant. And, you know, the reason this happened is because we invented things like protected areas, right? There didn't used to be protected areas. We invented hunting regulations like bag limits and seasons. There didn't used to be those. And we did it at just the nick of time because, you know, we almost lost the American bison. We almost lost the black-footed ferret. There were a lot of species, even the bald eagle. We saw 15 bald eagles in one day on the Missouri River. You know, that's a species that almost went to extinction, was put on the Endangered Species Act, another conservation measure that we invented, and it has now recovered and is now off the list.
0: That's really surprising because I think, you know, the story we hear all the time right now is that we're in the sixth extinction, you know, habitat loss is this huge problem. It just seems so dire for wildlife, but the picture that you're painting is more complicated.
4: It's more complicated. And there are, you know, so that's kind of the more recent stories, right? And we're seeing some of that as well. We just drove through western North Dakota where there's just oil infrastructure everywhere. And that's definitely hurting the wildlife, right? The populations are not able to live in that area that has so many oil rigs all over the place, so many roads, no habitat. You know, we're moving next to the American Prairie Reserve, which, you know, we have almost no American prairie left because so much of it has been converted to farmland and ranch land, and trying to find a way to have room for bison, for example, our national mammal, is still a big challenge. So what we saw 100 years ago were challenges of too much hunting, overuse, unsustainable use. What we're seeing now is less that because we've learned how to manage that and our society has agreed to follow these rules and find sustainable use of wildlife. Somehow we stopped the destruction and we put a pause on it and we invested public money in research to invent wildlife management. We invested public money in protecting areas, parks, national forests. You know, those are things that we really created in America in the early 1900s and mid 1900s. And that has allowed a lot of populations to come back to where they're much better today. What we're running into now are problems of crowded planet, where, you know, can we have oil infrastructure? Can we have food production and still share the landscape with wildlife? So those are the challenges that we're looking at moving forward.
0: Are there any sort of big red flags for you, like animals in danger that really need our attention urgently that are not on people's radar?
4: Yeah. So along the way, we're visiting with local experts who know what's going on the ground better. And we just visited with Dr. Amanda Cheeseman at South Dakota State University. And she was telling us more about prairie dogs, which it turns out have lost like 90-some% of their range and are still being exterminated on public lands with public funds, which is just crazy to me that this native animal that, you know, what do they do that's so bad? They eat grass. And so people are concerned about the competition with cattle. We've got plenty of cattle. Like, let's make room for these prairie dogs. And, you know, Amanda said, I think prairie dogs need a new PR team. And so we're trying to get in touch with the Capybara PR team because they seem to be doing great. And we want to get them on the prairie dogs.
0: You need some memes, you know?
4: Yeah, right, right.
0: You need a prairie dog sitting under, like, you know, in a hot spring, relaxing.
4: You know, they might like the hot springs. I think you're hired for the PR team. We'll round up the prairie dogs.
0: That's maybe the only job that's possibly better than the job I currently have, is the prairie dog PR team. Okay, best field moment so far.
4: Okay, so we've been doing these paddles along the river, you know, some of the important places, and we're paddling up the Missouri River at the mouth near St. Louis, and all of a sudden this bald eagle starts swooping down on the river. So we're like, oh, wait, he's trying to get something. And he swooped twice and he didn't get it. And we're trying to see what was he going after. And, you know, we're paddling upstream and the water's coming downstream. And we realized it was a baby duckling that was getting attacked by this bald eagle. And this baby duckling literally jumped into our boat for protection from this bald eagle. So that was pretty incredible. I've never experienced anything like that before. So we brought the duckling back over to the shore. The bald eagle kind of got scared away by our boats, and so the duckling survived the moment. But that was one certainly incredible moment we had.
0: You know, this is a very human-powered approach to this question, but you're also an author on the science paper just out that takes a very different approach to tracking wildlife. Can you tell us a little bit about it?
4: Well, yeah. So we're using tracking data on animals, which tells us incredible detail about where they're going. This technology has gotten so much better over the last decade that we can really see how they're moving around. And in this case, we're able to pair it up with tracking data on humans, which has not been really widely available to really look at the details and the impact.
0: Unless you're big tech. But anyway, go ahead. Keep please.
4: Right.
0: Going.
4: Well, right. No, so it is available, right? But you've got to spend tons of money on it if you actually are going to get it. Like advertising companies will get it and use it. And so this was one of the first times that we've been able to combine those two data sets together and look at, you know, how wildlife are disturbed by people on the landscape. This comes back to sort of some of the crowded planet problems of can we find ways for humans and animals to share space together? And, you know, sometimes animals can figure it out. Sometimes animals can adjust and habituate, but some animals and some animals in some places cannot. And so understanding where are animals still really freaked out by humans and how can we manage that for their long-term conservation is really important.
0: How can people follow your trip?
4: Yeah, so my website, RolandKays.com, and we're also making videos, and so we'll be putting that out on my YouTube channel, Wild Animals.
0: Roland Kays is the head of the Biodiversity Lab at the North Carolina Museum of Natural Sciences. Happy trails, Roland.
4: Awesome. Thank you very much.
0: Thank you. Up next, we're going to dig into that new study. A man in a van is one way to check in on wildlife, but there are other methods if you don't want to leave your climate-controlled office. My next guest is here to tell us more about her new study using big data sets from cell phones, cars, and GPS collars to track human-animal interactions. Dr. Ruth Oliver is an ecologist at the Bren School of Environmental Science and Management at UC Santa Barbara. Ruth, thanks for being here.
5: Hi, thanks, Laura. I'm thrilled to be here.
0: We're very glad to have you. So tell me, what was the question you were trying to answer with this study?
5: You know, our broadest question is how do humans impact wildlife? And, you know, humans are a complicated species and we impact animals in various different ways. And so we were really interested in disentangling how we change habitats through modification versus our actual direct physical presence in those landscapes.
0: Right. So often we look at how we've changed landscapes, like our buildings or our bulldozers and how those affect animals. And you are trying to look at whether people are there or not.
5: Exactly. So there's a lot of great ecological theory. Like we know this, we know that we impact wildlife and there's all these great theories about how that might happen. Animals might fear us because they think we're predators or they might be attracted to us because we leave out garbage that they might want to exploit for food. But we actually haven't been able to quantify those impacts on a large scale because we haven't, surprisingly, had the data on where humans are.
0: Yeah, this is what I want to talk about. I want to talk about how you did your study. So you used cell phone records and data from cars to see where humans are?
5: Yeah, so we were using anonymized aggregated cell phone device counts. So we're able to look at over space and time, a sort of relative proportion of how many people are physically present on the landscape.
0: Do you feel like this data is underused? You know, for science, obviously it's used for selling me things and tracking my body, but do you feel like it's underused for science?
5: I do. It was really surprising to me when we got into this study where, you know, I study wildlife. We have lots of information on where animals are, but how hard it was to get information on where humans are. And it's not that it doesn't exist, right? Because many of us are carrying mobile devices most of the time. But yeah, you're right. It's being used to sell us things. And it largely is not readily available for research applications.
0: What about animals? Do we have a lot of data on the movement of animals that you can use?
5: Yeah, we do. That's what's really, we're at this really exciting moment where we're able to put tracking devices on animals that can collect really detailed information on their movements. And there's so much power in that because we're able to understand how they respond in real time and adjust their behaviors and how they use habitats that can help us understand the mechanisms by which they get into trouble and eventually lead to population declines.
0: What were some of the findings? I mean, did any of the animal responses surprise you?
5: I think the most striking thing from our paper is, yes, human presence has a large impact on a large proportion of the species we studied. But what was really interesting from our results were that, in general, animals responded more strongly to humans in less developed areas. And this maybe isn't totally surprising because it may be that those animals are less habituated to being around humans. But what it really means is that the way that we've been approaching this in the past, just looking at habitat modification, is not enough to understand our impacts as a whole.
0: Okay, so animals responded more strongly in less developed areas. Give me an example.
5: Yeah. So for example, we see that cougars shrink the amount of space that they use as the density of humans goes up, as more humans are present on the landscape, but they shrink it by even more when they're in a less developed area than a more developed area.
0: Yeah, that's really interesting. So it's like we have a bigger impact when we're not frequently around.
5: Mm-hmm. Yeah, exactly. An interesting exception to that were gray wolves who actually expanded the amount of area that they used and again expanded it even more in rural areas. And you know, we don't know totally why that is, but gray wolves have this really long history of persecution in North America. And so it could be that they're especially sensitive to humans and are having to cover even more ground to accomplish their sort of daily activities to avoid us.
0: I feel like these stories are always, though, like, humans are taking up all the room and animals have to adapt. I mean, does this study suggest ways we might think about coexisting with animals better?
5: Absolutely. I think one of the things that we're most excited about from the study is that it gives us optimism that there are other conservation interventions that we could make that could help wildlife. You know, we've seen these big patterns of species going into decline, but we actually don't totally understand why. And our study is going down into this much more granular level at looking at how individual animals respond to various human activities. And what we're really interested in is linking those two things so that we can understand the processes by which species go into decline. So we're really excited that our results might show that there's more nuanced, smarter policies that we could take that could help us share space. So thinking smartly about where and when we give animals space.
0: Dr. Ruth Oliver is an ecologist at UC Santa Barbara. She and her co-author Scott Yanko at the Smithsonian have a paper out in Science on this. Speaking of wildlife, a few weeks back, we talked about giant rodents who remake the landscape. Beavers, of course, and we spent time on the fact that they're herbivores. But one of you called with a slight correction.
6: Hi, this is Ken in Fairbanks, Alaska, enjoying the comments about beavers. But I have to tell you that indeed they are indeed dominantly vegetarians. But I have seen beavers eating mainly the brain out of carcass. Salmon carcasses when I've been on river trips. So they seem to really enjoy the brains of salmon carcasses, although I certainly agree. I'm not worried about a beaver attacking me. And yes, boy, can they move lumber like you wouldn't believe. Thanks a lot. Bye-bye.
0: Brain-eating beavers. Happy Friday. That's about all the time we have for the show. BJ Lederman composed our theme music. And if you haven't checked out our podcast, I would recommend it. It's daily, it's free, it's on every platform. And you can also follow our newsletters throughout the week, sciencefriday.com/newsletters. Thank you for listening. I'm Flora Lichtman. This is Science Friday. I'm Flora Lichtman. Later in the hour, a look at the possible unintended benefits of vaccines beyond just protecting you from the flu or shingles. And the 100 trillion insects buzzing above our heads. But first, There are a lot of drivers of extinction: habitat destruction, pollution, climate change, invasive species. But a consequence of almost all these giant problems is the spread of disease. Right under our noses, many plant and animal species are facing their own little pandemics. Is there something chemists could do to help? My next guest thinks so. Dr. Tim Cernak is a chemist at the University of Michigan. He's been developing drugs for people for 20 years, but more recently, his patient roster has started to include sea turtles and frogs and giant reptiles. We'll hear why he's making drugs for wildlife and why he thinks more chemists should get in on this. Tim, welcome to Science Friday.
7: Thanks, Laura.
0: It sounds like you're a man on a mission. Can you sum up the mission?
7: Yeah, can we use chemistry to improve ecosystem health? I've had the luxury, I guess, of working in human health for so long, and the science is so much fun, right? You're looking at atoms and bonds, and you're like buried inside the active site of a protein, imagining a chemical.
0: Spoken like a true chemist.
7: That's a chemist's idea of fun. I it was important to me to get quickly to atoms and bonds in this podcast because for all my chemists out there, we just love to draw chemical structures, right? I could be at the chalkboard drawing hexagons all day long. I love it. But, you know, just looking around at ecosystems and seeing what's going on in the planet right now, it was hard to just continually look away. And then as soon as you start to learn about wildlife diseases and that the patient populations in some instances are like the last glimmer of their species, like there are animals that there are just a couple hundred of left on this planet. And what's driving their extinction is disease. Tasmanian devils are about to go out because of cancer. It's crazy. You know, I mean, Tasmanian devil, remember from like Looney Tunes, the guy's like spinning around and that species is like on the brink of extinction right now because of cancer. It's crazy. So it just seems
0: like. And you were like, I can do something about this.
7: I hope so. In large part, these diseases are ones that we understand really well. Cancer, for example, or infectious diseases. And, you know, there are some cancers that we can make medicines for quite quickly today. I mean, COVID hit, right? And 18 months later, we had a drug. So I think that these technologies that have been bubbling up for drug discovery, of course, AI, you know, has accelerated things, got me thinking like, well, what if there was disease in a turtle or a tree or a butterfly? Like, could we do anything about that situation? Could we prevent the extinction of this creature?
0: So I want to talk about where you think you could have the biggest impact. Do you have a white whale of wildlife diseases?
7: So the one that we spend a lot of attention on is chytrid. This is a fungal disease that's driving the extinction of frogs across the globe. It's a global event. It's been described by many as the biggest pandemic on our planet. It's not known to impact mammals in any way. So you hear less about it, right? But you can kill this fungus with some of our broad spectrum antifungal agents. The problem that I have is that the dosing window is really narrow for those broad spectrum agents, and so there's plenty of studies that show that frogs have been overdosed to death with this old school antifungal. The other challenge is that it's an immunosuppressant, and so you treat the frogs, but then there's a hypothesis that when they get back out into the wild after having been treated with this drug, they are more susceptible to the disease. So, you know, as someone with a background in pharmacy, I'm like, well, could we find a different option here that doesn't have these design flaws, because it was never designed for frogs, right? Could we put something together that really had frogs in mind as the patient in the beginning and maybe come up with a better option?
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10: Hello, I'm Neil Kirksall.
11: And I'm Chris Howden. Coming up on As It Happens...
10: Out of Bounds, Romania says a Russian drone hit an apartment block during an overnight attack on Ukraine. The country's foreign minister tells us the consequences for Russia must be serious.
11: And squeeze play. Phillies superstar Bryce Harper shares his morning routine online and loses everyone right off the bat by skipping the brush entirely when applying his toothpaste.
10: Those stories and more coming up for you on the Friday edition of As It Happens.

0: This is National Native News. I'm Jill Freitas. Former Democratic Alaska Congresswoman Mary Peltola visited Petersburg earlier this week in her campaign to once the incumbent U.S. Senator Dan Sullivan. Peltola addressed a group of more than 50 people at Petersburg's Alaska Native Brotherhood John Hanson Senior Hall as part of a one-hour meet-and-greet. She encouraged residents to get out and vote this year.
1: So many of the things that we are working on in Alaska just become political footballs for people in the lower 48 or some administration. And we're better than that. We're bigger than that. We are going to put our foot down and not be used as a political football.
0: During her speech, Peltola emphasized supporting elders, children, and addressing affordability. Peltola's campaign told KFSK she was not available for questions from local media during her visit. Local Assembly member James Valentine says Peltola made time to talk to local leaders about a wide range of issues before the event. Valentine says he spoke with her about out-migration in the region.
2: Me, as a younger Assembly member and a young, community leader, I asked her in just more of stating just my concerns about the younger generation retention in Southeast Alaska. And she's from Western Alaska, and I know she feels the same way.
0: That same day, Peltola also hosted a meet and greet in Wrangell on a neighboring island. This week, she visited other Southeast Alaska communities, including Ketchikan, Sitka, and will be in Haines Friday. The Senate primary takes place in August, and the general election is in November. This story was provided by KFSK's Taylor Heckart. The thick winter ice of the Yukon River has washed out to the Bering Sea, signaling the end of breakup season on the Yukon Delta. Last week, communities along the Yukon River experienced ice jam-related flooding. For some, it was among the most severe breakup impacts in recent memory. The communities of Holy Cross and Pilot Station saw water enter homes and in some cases cover airport runways. But as of Tuesday evening, significant ice jams close to the mouth of the Yukon gave way and the water began to recede. Mike Ottenweller is a meteorologist with the Alaska Pacific River Forecast Center. He's been a part of the River Watch team doing daily aerial surveys, tracking the Yukon River's breakup.
3: We watched the very last little bit of the ice run that was at one point 40 miles long, and maybe even if you go back a couple weeks, 90 miles long at some points. But we watched that clear out to the coastal areas and past those last villages and making its way out to the Bering Sea.
0: Overall, he says this year's Yukon River breakup trended toward dynamic and was about 5 days later than average, which was expected coming out of this year's frigid winter. Laura Havemeister with the State Department of Homeland Security and Emergency Management says though the flooding is receding, the recovery process is still ongoing. She points to Alakanuk, which experienced flooding on some roadways.
4: We could not make it into town, unfortunately, just because of that flooding. So we're working with the city manager and with the SAR team to really understand those inundation areas.
0: From shuttling the team from the airstrip to providing on-the-ground updates, Havemeister says the state says the community aspect of the operation is a powerful one. The team concluded their aerial surveys for the 2026 Yukon River breakup on Tuesday. This story was provided by KYUK's Samantha Watson. I'm Jill Freitas.

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3: Hello, I'm Neil Kirksall.
4: Good evening, I'm Chris Howden. This is As It Happens. Tonight.
3: Striking home, Romania's foreign minister says there is no doubt in her mind that an armed Russian drone hit an apartment building in her country and believes NATO must respond forcefully, even if it was an accident.
4: Daughter of a revolution, the daughter of former Cuban President Fidel Castro, has lived in exile for decades, and Alina Fernandez is very hopeful that this U.S. administration will bring about regime change in her homeland.
3: In the dark, Gilbert Bernal was among those killed in this week's deadly chemical tank implosion in Washington State. A friend tells us he still doesn't know how it happened.
4: Chalk and awe. Hundreds of volunteers team up to restore the Cern Abbas Giant, an enormous, centuries-old chalk figure carved into the Dorset countryside.
3: Contender-hearted, Senegal's national soccer team has a serious shot at winning this year's World Cup, a dream fans are finally daring to believe could come true.
4: And giving us the brush-off, baseball superstar Bryce Harper weirds everyone out by posting a video documenting his morning routine in which he applies the toothpaste directly to his tongue. As it happens, the Friday edition, radio that finds that a refreshing change of pace.

0: Last night, an ordinarily peaceful EU country was hit by a drone laden with explosives. Romania says it's certain it came from Russia, which had been launching attacks across the border in Ukraine. The drone injured two people in the city of Galați. It's the first time since the war started that a Russian strike has caused damage and injuries in an urban area of a NATO member state. Ursula von der Leyen, the president of the European Commission, said Russia had, quote, crossed yet another line, unquote. And now Romania is considering whether to invoke NATO's Article 4, which would require alliance members to convene for urgent talks. Oana Toiu is Romania's foreign minister. We reached her in Bucharest.
1: Minister, what is your message to Russia tonight?
2: It is totally reckless that they have endangered our citizens. They need to come back to respecting international law and civilian life. We do know it is a Russian drone, and Vladimir Putin is trying to deflect from the responsibility they are having. Romania's message is very clear that Russia needs to stop the war against Ukraine at our border and needs to stop generating risks towards our citizens. We are not a country part of the war. We are part of an allied space in Europe, and Russia bears full responsibility for the risks that they generate.
1: The reporting so far suggests that this might have been an accident, that it was intended for Ukraine. What do you make of that assessment, and does that change your response at all?
2: We do see an increased number of Russian drones attacking civilian Ukrainian infrastructure close to our border. Romania has the longest border with the war, 650 kilometers. And of course, we do have the responsibility to protect the Danube and the Black Sea. It is, at this moment in our assessment, a drone that was targeting Ukrainian civilian infrastructure, and that was derailed. But again, the full responsibility is of Russia, irrespective of whether the drone reached this initial target that was also against international law or that it has been derailed. We do not consider this an international intentional attack, but we do consider this a lack of responsibility, reckless behavior, and that is why we have summoned the ambassador, assigned persona non grata to the general consular, and we have decided to not allow the activity for the consular general of Russia in Constanza to continue.
1: Putin, as you know, has gone so far as to question whether this drone was even Russian at all, and is suggesting it might have been Ukrainian. Your officials have proof that suggests otherwise?
2: The military teams on the ground have identified both the design and the source of the explosive. And we have seen Russia throughout the years of this war trying to push false narratives and trying to deflect from their own responsibility. But especially here in Eastern Europe, we do know they are not to be trusted.
1: Two people were hurt. Do you know how they are doing right now?
2: Yes, the apartment where the drone crashed is at the 10th floor of a residential building. A mother and a child needed medical care, and they are now outside of any risks. But of course, this is a grave danger. The citizens there are very concerned, and rightfully so. That is why we need to increase the defense on the eastern flank. And we are doing the proper effort and conversations in an allied format to be able to do that immediately. Of course, we have prioritized in terms of our own procurement, air defense. We have allocated 2 billion euros to that. Mm-hmm. I have spoken actually today as well with the Minister of Foreign Affairs of Canada, Anita Anand, on our needs in an allied format, and also have thanked her for the international solidarity that we have seen.
1: What, if anything, did Minister Anand offer or promise?
2: We have had conversations even since September last year at United Nations on shared lessons in maritime security. And we have seen from Canada a very clear response to that. We are also discussing about common solutions to hybrid threats and hybrid interferences. And we're going to continue to do that in the ministerial in Ankara.
1: You're considering invoking Article 4 over this incident, NATO's Article 4. That would require alliance members to convene for urgent talks. Is this something that your country will do?
2: We do have a planned conversation at NATO on the needs to strengthen the eastern flank. We did have this analysis discussed with Sakir, the commander in Europe, and we do expect that we do have a common planning with the allies. This is something ongoing and very clear. In that sense, you're going to see in a number of days this consultation happening at the NATO level. We did not take the decision in the National Security Council today to trigger Article 4, but we did take the decision to intensify the allied consultation and the common planning in terms of air defense and deterrence.
1: Why did you hold back from taking that step at this stage?
2: We did have a pre-planned consultation in the NATO format on the maritime security and the eastern flank, and we have decided to use that.
1: As Russia's invasion and its war with Ukraine has dragged on, is this the sort of thing you've been concerned about in your country?
2: Yes. It is clearly a concern, and that is why we are contributing in international coalitions to support the resilience of this country that has been attacked without provocation. And that is why we do believe there is a need of increased pressure in terms of packages of sanctions to reach a peace at our border.
1: What do you say to Romanians who are worried that your country was not able to intercept this and are concerned for their future?
2: Romanians are rightfully worried. This is obviously a common responsibility to protect the border, to protect the security of all our citizens. It is very important that NATO stands strong, and the international solidarity that we saw is essential, and also that our defense is increasing their capabilities. They've allocated $2 billion in procurement for the air defense, and it is very, very important that we do continue to strengthen the defense on the eastern flank, but also the proper steps to reach peace at the border.
1: Minister, I appreciate this. Thank you.
2: Thank you.
0: Oana Toiu is Romania's foreign minister. We reached her in Bucharest.

0: Officials are calling it the deadliest industrial tragedy in the modern history of Washington State. First responders are expecting to find no survivors at the paper mill in Longview, where a chemical tank imploded on Tuesday. As we told you then, a massive industrial storage tank filled with hundreds of thousands of liters of a toxic chemical called white liquor imploded. 11 people are likely dead. And the first victim to be identified was 52-year-old Gilbert Bernal. Mr. Bernal worked as an instrument technician at the plant for nearly 15 years. He was a husband, a father, and a grandfather. Todd Cornwell was a close friend of his. We reached Mr. Cornwell in Longview, Washington.
1: Todd, you've had a couple of days to sit with this loss. Have you been able to process the magnitude of what has happened and who is gone?
2: Well, yes and no.

0: Our listeners may remember our conversation with a former worker from that plant on Tuesday after the implosion. We know Gilbert and the others, you know, had just, there was a shift change. They had just come in for that change, and the tank imploded in the morning, you know, just about 15 minutes after folks arrived. When did you find out something was wrong?
1: I found out about 9:45-ish. My wife called me. I was at work, and she called me as one of the leaders of our small group ministries, which Gilbert and his wife were a part of, to, hey, you need to come home. Gilbert's in the hospital. There was an accident. They don't know if he's going to survive. That's all they had told anybody at that point in time, first thing in the morning. And so I let everybody know, and I left. I went up, got up there, and just as I got up there, about 10:45, the pastor, Jim John, was coming out of the hospital, and they just told him that he was dead. So instead of praying for healing, we were praying for comfort for Gilbert's family and healing for anybody that was injured, because we did know there was a bunch of people injured. Yeah. So
0: sorry for your loss, Todd. We know he, as you said, he had survived. He was alive when he was being taken to the hospital in critical condition. His daughter, Giovanna, told a local news outlet that, you know, as her dad always was, even under those circumstances, he was very calm. Do you know what kinds of injuries he sustained?
1: I do not. I was not told. I am not privy to any information. I don't even know if the family's been told exactly, you know. I know they're still waiting on answers of a bunch of stuff.
0: What kinds of questions do you still have as someone who lives in this community and knows at least one of the people killed?
1: Well, I mean, just because I'm part of the community, even if I didn't know anybody, I'd want to know what happened, why it happened, you know, what caused it. It's the morbid curiosity of every person who hears about a tragedy, in a way. We all want to know why. We all want to know what. At the end of the day, what happened, happened. The reason is, you know, something that may bring some comfort, you know, hey, you know, there was nothing anybody could do. It was just one of those things, you know, maybe, but we don't know.
0: How is the rest of the community dealing with this disaster?
1: Well, and I know loss that comes there with it? Well, I know there's been a bunch of vigils. A lot of the local businesses are doing fundraisers. They're Saturday from 11 to 7. They're having a barbecue at Bob's Sporting Goods. And basically, it's come and eat and pay what you can, and all the proceeds are going to the family, the families, should say.
0: People are coming together.
1: And there's several different places. One of the coffee places saying all the funds that are coming from this weekend are going to them. And you come in and buy coffee, all the money, 100% of the proceeds are going to the families.
0: When you spoke with Gilbert, was this the kind of thing he was worried about? Were there ever concerns that something like this could happen?
1: Oh, no, not that I know of. The only thing I know of is he was tired, because in the springtime, there's always a ton of work, and they had lost a couple of people, and so he was working tons of overtime. That's the extent of what I know of his job. He kept his work separate from his home.
0: What will that loss of income mean to his family in particular?
1: Well, I mean, he was the main breadwinner. So that is huge. In today's day and age, there's very few people that can manage on just one income anymore, which is one of the reasons why I set up the GoFundMe with his wife's blessing. And just imagine losing half of your income at a minimum. Plus, getting over this is not easy. It's going to be weeks, probably, before she can even attempt to go back to work.
0: There will be a celebration of life this weekend for Gilbert.
1: Yes.
0: What do you want listeners to know about him?
1: Gilbert was one of the most genuinely nice people I have ever met in my life. He was the kind of person that would literally give you the shirt off his back if you needed it. He always had a smile. He always had a positive

0: response to people, always was willing to help out in whatever way he could.
1: Well, Todd, I appreciate this. Thank you very much. Please take care.
0: No problem.
2: Todd Cornwell is a friend of the late Gilbert Burnell. We reached him in Longview, Washington.

0: He's not just a giant of a man. He's also a man of giant manhood. Sprawled across the countryside in Dorset, England, is the Cerne Abbas Giant, named after the village near which he resides. He's a chalk figure, 55 meters long and baked right into the hill. And those features alone are striking. But add to that description his prominent genitalia, and he is unforgettable. And this week, dozens of people have teamed up to give him some much-needed TLC. Led by the UK's National Trust, which oversees the landmark, volunteers have been re-chalking the hill figure, a process that typically happens around once a decade. Liz Flight is an integral part of that process. She works with the National Trust in West Dorset. That is where we reached her.
1: Liz, how is the re-chalking process going so far?
2: So, we are just at the end of our first week, and despite it's been very, very hot in the UK, we've had, we're in the middle of a heat wave at the moment, so despite temperatures this week reaching mid-30s, we're actually, the process is going really well. We're sort of on schedule. The heat has meant that we've had to cut the afternoon shorter, so we've lost a bit of time, but people have been working really hard. It's been incredible.
1: How would you describe the Cerne Giant to someone who has never seen it?
2: So, yeah, the Cerne Giant, he's, well, he's an ancient, completely naked figure that has been sculpted into the chalk hillside. And we know he's male because he's got a very over-exaggerated and large part of him that people notice the most.
1: I had not. Which part of him are you talking about, Liz? I must have missed that.
2: You've missed that. Well, people have been working very hard on it this week. But he's standing proud. He's standing proud in the on the hillside with us.
1: Giant genitalia. There is giant genitalia there, just to be clear. But it's not a it's not a stick figure, but it is a representation of a man, not a particular portrait.
2: Yeah. So he's describe him a little bit, he's 180 foot tall. So he's Britain's largest chalk hill figure. So he's huge. We've got an idea of his age, but who he's depicting, why he was ultimately there, and what his story is, we don't really know. Some people think that he might have been created in the image of Hercules, because Hercules is a very masculine figure, and our Cerne Giant's got a real masculine vibe going on about him. He's also carrying a club, like Hercules might have done. So that's one theory, but there's lots of other thoughts about why he's there.
1: And there are more chalk drawings?
2: Well, there's only one giant. There's only one Cerne Giant. But in the UK, we do have a lot of chalk drawings in our chalk hillside. So we've got, there's a few horses, and we've got a long man, someone called a long man. Mm-hmm. And we have things like crowns and other bits and bobs. So yeah, it's a thing, sort of the chalk drawings. Yeah. It's probably, I think, quite unique to the UK.
1: And beloved, I guess. I mean, when you talk about that heat wave, but the fact that there are more than 100 volunteers helping you out with this, it's not an easy task. What does that suggest to you?
2: Oh, yeah. Well, he is much loved. He was recently dated by scientists to be around between 700 AD and 1100 AD. So he's probably from the late Saxon period. So he's been in the Cerne Abbas community for a very long time. So he is really embedded in the community, and people who live in Cerne Abbas do really care for him. And so, like you say, we had volunteers, and they're volunteers. People are coming out volunteering their time for free, and they're climbing a very steep hill. It's really hard to describe how backbreaking the work is unless you've seen the hill. It's a really steep slope, and people are walking up and down, 180 foot sort of image of the giant, walking up and down with axes and carrying bags of chalk. It's exhausting, and people are doing that in their own time.
1: And how much chalk are we talking about?
2: We've brought in around 20 tons of chalk to redo it, but we're taking out the old chalk first. So the actual the re-chalking process is almost done in three parts. Mm-hmm. So the first part is sort of digging out the grass. So the giant sits on the side of a hillside. So the first part of the job is to actually dig some of the grass out to make the white lines wider and more visible. The second part is taking out the old chalk, which is what we've been doing the last couple of days. And so people are literally taking out bags of old chalk and carrying them up to the top of a very steep hill in very hot weather. And then once that's done, so we haven't started putting in the new chalk yet. We'll possibly start doing that maybe tomorrow, maybe Sunday.
1: And when do you think you'll be done?
2: Well, we hope we generally like to think it's a 2-week process, but it's very weather dependent.
1: You do this, I think, once every several years, maybe once a decade, but you're starting earlier this year. Why did you have to do that?
2: Yeah, that's right. Yeah. So, we like to aim for once every 10 years. The Giants, he sits on the chalk down hillside, and this is a very rare landscape. It's very delicate and important that it gets protected. So we can't be going onto the Giant all the time to re-chalk him because it damages the landscape. But more recently, in the UK, we've had warmer, wetter winters. Mm. And so our perfect conditions for grass to grow. The grass has been growing mentally. So that the grass has sort of covered him probably quicker than we would have expected because of these wetter, warmer winters. And there's an element of a little bit of algae that sort of catches onto the chalk. And the algae is not normally a problem because previously we see really hard, cold frosts over the winter, and we've not been seeing these really deep, hard frosts like we used to have done. So the algae is sort of taking grip. So the Giant looks a bit grey, and he's got the grass growing over him. So we're doing him earlier this year.
1: Crisp white chalk. It has to be. How many times have you done this now, and how many more do you want to be part of?
2: Yeah, this is my second one. I was involved in the one in 2019. This is my second one. We have a ranger called, our area ranger is called Michael, and he's really in charge of the sort of getting the job done. And this will be his fourth rechalking, and he's worked in the area of the Giant for 33 years. So he's... Wow. He really knows the Giant and loves doing that work.
1: Liz, I'm so glad we could speak. Thank you for this.
2: Lovely to talk to you. Really happy to talk to Canada.
1: Thank you.
0: Liz Flight works with the National Trust in the UK, where she keeps a close eye on the Cerne Abbas Giant. We reached her in Cattistock, England.

0: On Monday, Philadelphia Phillies star Bryce Harper posted a standard Get Ready With Me video on TikTok. By standard, I mean incredibly boring, insofar as it's just a sleepy guy telling you about moisturizer and recommending a tongue scraper. But about a quarter of the way through, Mr. Harper revealed part of his morning routine that left a weird taste in everyone's mouth. Weird and minty.
1: You want to pass later? Toothbrush?
2: Also, another thing I love about the West Coast, and I might be a little biased, I think their food is the best. I don't think it's anywhere close.
0: So he just brushes his teeth like a normal person and talks about West Coast food. It's chill, right? Wrong. It's chilling. Computer, enhance. That didn't really help. But you did hear him say toothbrush, toothpaste, or rather toothwash, toothpaste, as though the toothbrush was in his mouth already. But it wasn't. Do you know what was in his mouth? Just the toothpaste. He took the lid off the tube, squeezed the toothpaste directly onto his tongue, said toothwash, toothpaste, and then started brushing. Oh, it's okay to be upset. We're all upset. And if you want an apology or self-reflection or even an acceptable explanation from Bryce Harper, you're not getting it. After that post blew up, he just told reporters, "I've done it forever." Oh, okay. Why, though? And when will you stop doing it? We don't know. A spokesperson for the American Dental Association has said, quote, "It is not suggested to do it that way," unquote. No, it is not suggested to do it that way. It is suggested to gently squeeze a pea-sized amount onto a toothbrush. It's why the hole in the toothpaste tube is the width of a toothbrush and not the width of a tongue. So, Bryce Harper, please stop it. Your mouth really does not need to be in this kind of mint condition. Here's No Frills with Shopping in the Toothpaste Aisle.

0: frills with shopping in the toothpaste aisle.
1: We're going to take a short break now. When we return, I'll speak with Alina Fernandez, daughter of former Cuban President Fidel Castro. She tells me what she's hoping will result from the chaos the U.S. is causing in Cuba.
0: And a football journalist in North Africa says he knows Senegal isn't exactly a favorite coming into the World Cup, but that for the first time, an African team has a chance to come out the winner, which is huge on its own. Stay tuned. I'm Chris Howden.
1: And I'm Neil Kirksall.
2: Kids who drink alcohol are more likely to have problems at school, with their friends, and with the law. 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Get talk tips, facts, and more at smalltalkswi.org.
0: Last week, Donald Trump's maximum pressure campaign against Cuba reached new levels when the U.S. announced its indictment of 94-year-old former Cuban President Raúl Castro. Since that announcement, Cuba and the rest of the world have been anxiously waiting to see what might be next and whether it might include military action. This week, at a cabinet meeting, U.S. Secretary of State Marco Rubio said this.
3: Cuba's in a lot of trouble because, unfortunately for them, it's run by a bunch of incompetent communists. Being communist is bad. Being an incompetent communist is like the worst. You know, we want something good for the Cuban people. And hopefully there'll be a good outcome there for them. There needs to be. It's 90 miles from our shores. And having a failed state 90 miles from our shores is a threat to the national security of the United States.
0: Marco Rubio speaking at an open cabinet meeting this week. Alina Fernandez is a longtime anti-communist who learned she was the daughter of former Cuban President Fidel Castro when she was 10 years old. She fled Cuba in 1993 and lives in exile in Miami. That's where we reached her.
1: Alina Fernandez, do you believe the U.S. Secretary of State when he says the U.S. is, you know, going to do the best for the Cuban people?
4: I do. We have to wait until presidency number 14 to have someone engaged in solving the situation down in Cuba, or at least help to push for a solution.
1: And do you agree
4: with... And that person is Marco Rubio. Yeah.
1: Do you agree,
4: what he says.
1: With his characterization of what Cuba is like and why it is like that? When he says Cuba is in a lot of trouble and he blames the current government there for it. You agree with that?
4: Absolutely. I absolutely agree with that. We've been like that for 67 years. This is not a new situation. This is not the first crisis at all that Cuba is facing. And the reason that is happening now is because their colony, who was Venezuela, had stopped the subsidy. So those are the consequences.
1: In the best case scenario for you, how would the U.S. help Cubans?
4: Well, in this case, pressuring to the maximum for an engagement in a negotiation. And of course, we have so many Cuban Americans that are excellent, wealthy professionals that are willing to go back and invest in Cuba. Everything in Cuba has to be redone. I don't know how to explain this from building to plumbing. It's a country that is falling apart.
1: Many, as you know, point to what the U.S. has been doing already, putting pressure on Cuba. You know, the water shortages, millions of Cubans experiencing those, the issues around oil and needs there. We've spoken to folks in Cuba in our coverage as well. They blame the U.S. for what it's doing, impact.
4: Yes, I understand that is historical, and that's a very firm point of view. And the legend of Cuba is that the small David facing Goliath, and is very apart from reality. Cuba is being interfering or engaged in every civil war that it has been in the hemisphere of South America, Central America, even the Middle East from the beginning. So there is a lot about Cuba that people really don't know. Cuba is a country that is being decimated in all those international adventures and always being subsidized by another country.
1: As our listeners heard, you fled Cuba. You were in your 30s at the time. You've lived in Miami since, and you've only been back a handful of times. What shifted for you? When did you realize you wanted to speak out and be critical of your family?
4: I think I spoke out the first time somebody gave me the opportunity. In this case, it was a journalist from Spain. So that was the first time, and I did it since I was in Cuba. But I felt uncomfortable and in the wrong place for many, many years. And at that point, when I was able to escape, my purpose was to get my daughter out from there. Mm. That happened during the 90s, and it was called the special period. And the conditions, I'm sorry, were totally similar to the ones we are seeing today.
1: Was that the last time you went back?
4: I went back the last time in 22 for a couple of days.
1: And what was that like?
4: Bittersweet, as always. Mm-hmm. You know, it's a country you love so much. It's a place in which you feel yourself, but you cannot live there.
1: We've been speaking on our program about, you know, what the U.S. Attorney General Todd Blanche has been saying about your uncle, Raul Castro, the indictment that he insists that Raul Castro will face justice in the United States. When was the last time you spoke to him?
4: Many, many years ago, even before I left, because as I was vocal about not being happy in that country, or not being happy, I wasn't speaking too much about myself, but about my surroundings. And that's one of the Cuban tragedies. You become the enemy if you dissent. And I lost all those relationships with my family since then.
1: Would you support his capture by U.S. forces?
4: I think he's a 90, soon to be 95-year-old person, and it's going to be painful. But and I don't even think it's possible, but that's what it is now. He's responding for a crime that was committed 30 years ago. But I think it's more a point of pressure than a real thing happening.
1: If things, the relationship, any discussions that are happening between the U.S. And Cuba disintegrate further, and the U.S. were to take military action, what do you make of that possibility? What would the U.S. be up against?
4: I've heard so many, many times that is not going to happen, that's what I would like to believe. Mm-hmm. But at the same time, to negotiate, you need two parts. And right now, the Cuban side seems to be holding their terms and not showing any will of negotiating, which is absurd, because really, common sense tells you that this situation that had lasted for so long is unsustainable.
1: We've seen the U.S. take military action elsewhere. As you know, you mentioned Venezuela. Certainly, you know, Iran is a different case, but we've seen what can happen, and the result is not always, has not at all been really much better for the people in those countries. Do you think the United States knows what it might get into if it were to take military action?
4: I hope that they have a very good intelligence service that is having them aware of the possibilities. I don't have the slightest idea about who is really in charge at this point of the country. I know it's the military, which is another
1: in Cuba,
4: historical... Yes, another historical bizarre thing that the country is ruled and owned by the army. But who knows what can happen there? It seems that in Venezuela, the replacement or momentarily replacement of this Maduro was clear, but in Cuba it's not.
1: And also in Venezuela, it's being governed by a person, a woman who was very close to Maduro. So, you know, it might have been a move that's improved U.S. interests vis-a-vis Venezuela, but not necessarily for Venezuelans themselves. I mean, how do you weigh that in your mind? That yes, of course, you and so many people want change, but is this the administration that is going to get you the kind of change you want.
4: It just happened. And somehow you need to maintain the order, and you cannot go and flood everything. That's what happened in Iraq, and look at the consequences. You cannot go and destroy the army, because the army at the end is the one that maintains order. But the Cuban situation is totally peculiar and different. That is what is very concerning in this case.
1: In Cuba, we should mention, the Deputy Minister of Foreign Affairs, Josefina Vidal Ferrero, gave an interview to PBS this week and was specifically asked about the U.S. Secretary of State, Marco Rubio. Here's what she said.
5: Secretary of State Marco Rubio does not know Cuba. He has never been to Cuba. He doesn't understand Cuba. It seems that he is not familiar with Cuba's history. So the message that he sends, which is a very clear message of the United States wanting to dictate on Cubans what kind of political system or model or order we should have, it reflects very clearly that he doesn't know us and how proud we are of our independence and our determination to defend it.
1: What would you say to the minister? I mean, perhaps it's not surprising that a minister in that government would not be, you know, supporting the U.S. Secretary of State's comments or actions. But what she's saying there about Cubans having that pride and independence, that they should have agency in this decision.
4: It is their position, but it is very easy from her position to defend the statu quo that is maintaining the other people in misery. We are not speaking anymore about politics here, but because politics is the justification for this situation. We're speaking about human lives. And really, really, really, what I can say from the bottom of my heart is that Cuban's life of the Cuban people need to improve. It's unbearable.
1: You've been wanting change for so long. You've had to be away for so long, except for those short visits, as you said. Do you let yourself imagine a dream about when you will go back and it will be as you and others hope it to be?
4: Yes, I mean, we have been five generations through this process. The first one already died or is dying. And I belong to the second one, the one that was born just with the revolution. And I think we have different experiences. But I think even my granddaughter that was born here feels Cuban. And we all are willing to go back.
1: What do you miss the most?
4: Oh, I miss the sounds, the smell, the flavors, and the light.
1: Alina, it's been a pleasure speaking with you. I appreciate this.
4: I so much thank you for the opportunity, because we need to keep the subject alive while this gets solved.
0: Alina Fernandez is the daughter of former Cuban President Fidel Castro. We reached her in Miami.

0: For the first time in a decade, China's foreign minister, Wang Yi, is in Canada. His three-day visit will include meetings with Foreign Affairs Minister Anita Anand and Prime Minister Mark Carney to talk trade and security. Comes on the heels of the Prime Minister's visit to China in January, during which he met with President Xi Jinping and reached a preliminary trade deal in which Beijing agreed to lower or eliminate some tariffs on Canadian agriculture products, and Canada agreed to reduce tariffs on some Chinese electric vehicles. Here's what Minister Anita Anand said before the meeting today.
1: Our leaders set out a clear and ambitious vision for our recalibrated relationship. 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At the same time, each of our countries must address critical issues and priorities to ensure the safety and security of our peoples. Canada is focused on growing our economy and diversifying our trading relationships. The Canada-China economic relationship is significant. Total bilateral.
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talk about basically indigenous cause. We know all give this on WOGB Anishinaabe Biznamumukuk. 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

0: the weather. Low of 57 this evening. Saturday, a high of 83, partly sunny. Low of 51. Sunday, a high of 82. Sunday night, a low of 52. High of 86 on Monday, low of 53, sunny and mostly clear. Tuesday, 86, and a low of 56.
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